from her highly anticipated album, Little Miss Twain. That is Shania Twain, featuring Josh Homme with Faded Blue Jeans. Tom Power traveled to Los Angeles recently for a career sit-down conversation with Shania about her early days in Timmins, Ontario, all the way to becoming a massive global success. You'll hear that conversation this Friday right here on Q.

0: When we he was in our movie The Ten, and then he was in Wet Hot American Summer, First Day of Camp, and then he was in Children's Hospital. And he's always been actually kind of a comedy nerd, and is also, you know, incredibly funny. And so I just happened to be lucky enough to have that history with him. And when it came time to, when we had this idea, he just was the perfect
1: Oh, the perfect person.
0: Player.

0: We're now at the end of As It Happens, the Midnight Edition. Coming up next on CBC Radio 1, the news.
1: As It Happens, the Midnight Edition will be back again for you tomorrow. I'm Neil Kirksall. Thanks for listening.
0: And I'm Chris Howden. Good night.

that there is no such thing as universal guardrails. There is no guarantee that jailbreaks are going to be always blocked. We know that every time they put guardrails or safety features around them, a little bit of effort by researchers has been successful in getting around those safeguards. And in fact, if you kind of just

can lower the risks. Arrhythmias are diagnosed using ECGs or electrocardiograms. So, your heartbeat is triggered by an electrical impulse. These impulses can be measured with electrodes. And if you've watched any medical dramas, you'll have seen patients hooked up to monitors with squiggly lines moving across them. This is often the ECG output, and those wavy lines can tell doctors.

was not really specifically about casinos per se, but I was already trying to figure out how to represent the internet and how I find myself getting lost in the maze of this links to that and leads you to that. And then suddenly an hour and a half later, I'm like, oh my God, I've just bought shoes and signed petitions.

0: Why is Israel saying that they are increasing these strikes and expanding their territory in Gaza? And then what do you make of their position?
1: Well, Israel will say, first of all, that it is doing that in

0: Good morning. I'm Preston Mulligan in for Portia Clark. Welcome to Information Morning. This is Wednesday, July the 15th. And to start off the morning, we'll hear how a co-op in Lawrencetown manages to offer internet service at a much lower rate than some of its competition and how it plans to expand. And then in spite of a rocky start to the year with museums and visitor information centers cut, the price of gas and food surging, our tourist numbers seem to be thriving so far. Tourism Nova Scotia will be here to talk about how our province is marketing itself to visitors in a post-elbows-up world. So that's coming up. Lots more on the show. And Matt Brand is here with traffic and weather. Hello, Matt.
1: Good morning, Preston. How are you doing on this? Is it Wednesday?
0: It's Wednesday,
1: yeah. Wednesday, yeah.
0: Does it feel like Wednesday to you?
1: It feels like the week's going slowly.
0: It does.
1: I wish it was further along than Wednesday, but it does feel kind of like Wednesday, to be honest. You mentioned the summer tourist season in Nova Scotia. Do you have any plans, summer plans, or do you plan on driving anywhere substantial at all?
0: I plan to drive about 3 hours to Prince Edward Island.
1: That's pretty good.
0: Yeah.
1: That's pretty good.
0: And stick around here. I did a bit of traveling earlier in the year, so I'm more than happy to stay K.
1: Yeah. I mean, yeah. We have a... maybe the ideal staycation province, you know.
0: Totally. What about you?
1: Well, we were planning originally to go to Montreal. We were going to drive up, but at the time, I was

0: sure what's going to happen with gas prices. I'm still not sure what's going to happen with gas prices. So maybe something a little closer. PEI sounds pretty nice, actually. As for the weather this morning, pretty warm out there in some places. Dare I say hot, even. A bunch of places in the high teens this morning, even a few places in the 20s already.
1: Already, wow.
0: It's not even 6 o'clock yet. And the humidity quite high again today. So we'll see what happens. It looks like we're going to get a day not unlike yesterday. So looking at Tina's forecast, and skies will become a mix of sun and cloud later this morning and into this afternoon as well. So it's going to be a little overcast to start our day, it looks like. Also a chance for showers this morning, and we've got some fog patches out there as well. Then by this afternoon, there is a chance for showers. That's going to continue, and a risk of thunderstorms as well as the humidity goes up as the day goes along here. And southwest winds are going to be 20, gusting to 40 kilometers per hour with a high of 28 for today. Tonight, it's going to be partly cloudy, chance for showers this evening with fog patches developing overnight, and the low overnight, 18 degrees, so really not that low. And then Thursday, mix of sun and cloud with fog patches in the morning, at risk of thunderstorms tomorrow afternoon as well. So I think we're in that zone where we kind of are always under the risk of thunderstorms just because of the humidity. So we'll see what happens today. As far as temperatures this morning, as I mentioned, quite warm in some places. 22 degrees in Kentville is our warm spot right now. 10 degrees in Western Head is our cold spot, maybe a little cooler along the coast in Western Head. And 18 and mostly cloudy at the Halifax Stanfield International Airport.
1: All right, thank you, Matt. Andrew Lamb is in the newsroom this morning with headlines. Good morning, Andrew.
2: I'm Preston. New regulations planned under the Traffic Safety Act will address car dealerships. This comes after a Halifax area used car dealership abruptly shut down, leaving customers in a bind. There's been a large septic dumping on Crown Land in West Hants. The Department of Natural Resources says it will be investigated. And the rollout of Halifax Transit's new tap-to-pay system has been postponed once again. This feature is something that's been discussed for years. We'll have more news at 6:30.
1: Very good. Thank you, Andrew. Also coming up on the show this morning, Manjula Silvaraja takes us into the world of vibe coding, where people are building their own personal apps. And are you an early bird or a night owl or something in between? The answer to those questions could tell you a lot about how your body operates and when you feel most hungry. Our nutrition columnist, Jennifer Brady, will be here with more on that. And then later, after the 7:30 news this morning, the Supreme Court of Nova Scotia says commercial fishers have no standing to ask the courts to help settle a dispute between them and the Sebaganegity First Nation. Our legal expert Wayne McKay will be by to tell us what all of this means. Stay with us. The National News is next.
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4: 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When British conductor Alexander Shelley first took over as music director of the National Arts Centre, he faced a lot of expectations. 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He'll look back on his time with the NAC.
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6: This is World Report. Good morning. I'm Marcia Young. Iranian forces launched missile and drone attacks against U.S. military facilities in Bahrain, Kuwait, and Qatar. An Iranian Shahed drone explodes after hitting a warehouse in the port town of Al-Shuhabia in Kuwait. Washington reinstated a naval blockade on Iran. Last night, in an interview on Fox News, U.S. President Donald Trump threatened further escalation. Trump promised to destroy civilian infrastructure unless Tehran resumes negotiations.
7: Next week, it gets really bad for them because next week comes the power plants. Next week comes the bridges. We're going to knock out all their power plants. We're going to knock out all their bridges unless they get to the table and negotiate.
6: Under the 1949 Geneva Conventions, military strikes on civilian infrastructures are forbidden. The confirmation hearing for acting U.S. Attorney General Todd Blanche begins today. Blanche wants to take over the role permanently, but first he will be put to the test by the Senate Judiciary Committee. Democrats are not expected to go easy on Donald Trump's former personal attorney. Blanche has been criticized over his handling of the Jeffrey

0: I don't know. I could eat right about now. Matt Brandis here with traffic and weather. Hello, Matt. Good morning.
1: Hey, Preston. Yeah, my heart is saying creamsicle. My brain is saying no. A little overcast out there right now. Really not popsicle weather at the moment anyway, but that is going to change. Just looking at Tina's forecast. And today's skies will become a mix of sun and cloud later this morning and into this afternoon. Before that, we do have a chance for showers this morning and fog patches as well.

0: well. Then this afternoon, the chance of a showers remains, a risk of thunderstorms as well, as it gets pretty humid today. And southwest winds are going to be 20, gusting to 40 with a high of 28 degrees. Right now, though, 16 degrees in Apple River, 19 degrees in Berwick, the Apple capital of Nova Scotia, and 17 in the apple of my eye, Dartmouth. As far as traffic right now, traffic volume fairly light at the moment, but folks could be running into some slowdowns in the Elmsdale area this morning. That's because there's some overnight work happening on the Elmsdale Road at the railway crossing. And actually, that section of road is closed this morning until about 9 a.m. when that work is going to be wrapped up. So until then, if you're in Elmsdale, you might want to give yourself a little extra travel time. As I mentioned, road's looking pretty light this morning. Unless you see any issues out there, you can always send us a text or voicemail. 902-222-3802.
1: Thank you, Matt. Andrew Lamb is in the newsroom with headlines. Good morning, Andrew.
2: Morning, Preston. After learning that the implementation of a long-awaited tap-to-pay system for Halifax Transit has been delayed yet again, Halifax Council has delayed a price hike on transit fares by 3 months. A part of Crown land in West Hants has been cleaned up after a septic dumping on the land was found. And Juliana Glio will bring us the story of a library that trades in Pokemon cards rather than books. Full newscast at 6:30.
1: All right, thank you, Andrew. It is 13 minutes after 6 o'clock. Well, having reliable and affordable internet access is a necessity nowadays. The Lawrencetown Community Development Cooperative launched in 2017. That's in the Annapolis Valley. It offers internet and phone services to community members, and now they're starting to expand. Dale Jollymore chairs the Lawrencetown Community Development Cooperative Board. Dale, good morning.
3: Good morning.
1: Can you walk me through how this all works? Who runs this co-op?
3: Well, the co-op is all run by volunteer members. We have basically 7 board members, and we're on a rotating 2 to 3. Some have a 2-year cycle, some have a 3-year cycle. So following the guidelines of the co-op, then our directors are changed periodically after their term commitment is committed, and then we have new members come on. So we have a rotation of fresh volunteers coming in periodically within the board. So the board meets monthly. In the summertime, they might take a month off if there's not too much activity going on. And we're always available for any special meetings that pop up that require some immediately decisions made to compensate what comes up on a day-to-day basis.
1: Tell me about the signal itself. What kind of infrastructure do you use?
3: Well, Lawrencetown is, when they started this venture, started talking about it prior to 16, a small group got together, and due to the fact that at that particular time, none of the existing high-speed providers were able to offer high-speed internet to the village of Lawrencetown. This group, during their discussions, prior to my time, I'm assuming one of them came up and asked, why is this happening? Why do we let it happen? Why aren't we doing something about it? And at that time, they had some companies within Lawrencetown that had the capability to actually look into providing a wireless internet service. And with been some discussions in time, they moved forward and they formed the LCDC co-op, that's the abbreviation, and started putting everything together to offer wireless internet within the village.
1: So you have a couple of towers, do you?
3: At the present time, we have 4 towers up and running in the village of Lawrencetown, and we're in the process of commissioning our 5th one, which will give us a wider range of service within the village, because it is sort of a line of sight application.

0: location. So you need towers that are positioned that would offer signal to specific areas from trees and leaves and things like that. So everything is set up to give the best quality high-speed internet service in the village possible.
1: Okay, so each homeowner in the village gets a wireless signal from one of these towers.
0: Correct.
1: And how many customers are you supporting?
0: Well, the village of Lawrencetown would have approximately about 550 as a population at between 21 and now, I would say. And out of that, we have, right now we're ranging 130 to 150 sites that we offer service to in Lawrencetown. And our sites fluctuate a fair bit because our cost is very economical. COGS, College of Geographic Sciences here in Lawrencetown, have a lot of students come in.
1: Yeah.
0: And during the school year, they need high-speed internet. We're quite affordable, so they apply for our service during their school term, and then when they leave, they withdraw the service. So we fluctuate quite a bit.
1: I see. But, and you charge $47.50 plus HST per month, when others are listing around $75, $85, in some cases more than $100 a month. How do you keep your costs so low?
0: Well, it's volunteer and a lot of work from the people that are involved in it, being able to tap into resources that other places may not be able to do. Back when they started, there was a company here in Lawrencetown that had fiber coming into their office, and there had space available for LCDC to tap into fiber, and he offered the ability for LCDC to do that. And then from there, they got the fiber, put in the first tower, servers were put into to a room, and internet was being able to be transferred wirelessly.
1: Yeah.
0: Then the first tower became the signal antenna to send to a second tower, the third tower to a fourth tower, and then all the people in the village were able to receive wireless at that particular time.
1: That's great. And you expanded into Annapolis Royal. Do you want to expand even further to other areas?
0: Right now, that would tap us out quite a bit. I mean, we're quite small.
1: Yeah.
0: Our finances are limited. Annapolis Royal sort of approached us. We didn't approach them. They were sort of in what Lawrencetown is. They didn't have a reliable high-speed internet. And the residents in the town required it. Town in Minneapolis. They approached us mainly for seeing if we could get them up and running to help get into the administration and the police department, fire department, and public works. So that's sort of how we got into Annapolis Royal. And when you start putting the infrastructure together, then other means open up that you can offer that service to the residents. And at the present time, Annapolis Royal is just starting to open to that service to the public. They've just put it out that the service is available.
1: Dale, congratulations to you and all your volunteers. Good luck with any and all your expansion plans, if it goes any further. Thanks a lot.
0: Thank you very much. Take care.
1: Dale Jollymore is the chair of the board of the Lawrencetown Community Development Cooperative. We're about 21 minutes after 6 o'clock. Matt Brand.
2: Well, we've got a broad band of cloud outside of our window at the moment, but the sun's going to be dialing up as the day goes on. Tina will tell us about it after the 6:30 news. Right now, though, 19 degrees in Lawrencetown in the Annapolis Valley.

0: 17 in Larry's River. His name is Lawrence, but you can call him Larry. And it's 16 degrees in Lawrencetown in HRM.
1: Thanks, Matt. 22 minutes after 6 o'clock.
2: If you want to comb your cat, there's an app for that. If you have to fix a flat, there's an app for that.
1: Well, that's a snippet from Sesame Street riffing off the old Apple slogan. There's an app for that. But what if you can't find the right app for that small problem in your life? Some Canadians are building their own for themselves or their communities. The CBC's Manjula Selvaraja looks at the growing world of DIY apps.
3: Every week at a cafe off 10th Avenue in Vancouver, a small crew of makers gathers to talk shop about their passion, vibe coding. That's coding and creating apps using AI and a natural language like English instead of manually inputting code. Proponents say it democratizes the practice of creating apps. The meetup group is called the Vancouver Vibe Coders. Amy Chu is its founder.
4: There are people from all walks of life that come, people who have no technical background. I've met, you know, construction workers, students, people in their 50s and 60s. So, yeah, it's quite an interesting crowd.
3: By day, Chu is a product design engineer at a software company. She says she knows some basic coding, enough to build a website, but is not trained as a coder. Her interest in vibe coding began when she stumbled across an AI app builder called VZero.
4: It's like a platform that kind of let you just sort of prompt and then get a website out of it. And I got so excited. I knew that this was like the beginning of a complete revolution in software development.
3: Chu has since vibe coded a few personal apps, like Sing Along, a karaoke style app that floats song lyrics across the lenses of her smart glasses. And Coffee Finder, an app that directs her quickly, turn by turn, to the nearest place serving coffee. Viyuhan Sayuran of Markham, Ontario, also took a stab at vibe coding. The 8-year-old wanted to create an app to address a problem in his neighborhood.
5: I started hearing about the news when a coyote incident happened in Markham and nearby areas. Because humans are building houses in their space, so wildlife is losing their space, and some people don't know how to react when they see wildlife. So then I decided to find a solution to this problem.
3: It's called Urban Wild Watch.
5: It will show you if wildlife is the type of wildlife is active in a general area. It will show a 500 meter radius around the animal for human safety and wildlife safety.
3: He told me he used a platform called Lovable to build the app with some planning help from Claude AI. Lovable builds itself as a place where people with no coding skills can create websites and apps by chatting with AI. How long did it take Sayuran to build the app?
5: 2 to 3 minutes for the starting, and then I started editing it after a few days.
3: But some people, like Matt Hogg, are building mini apps the old way, with code they write.
6: I thought it would be a simple little exercise, and I think it maybe took 5 months off and on, total, 5-6 months, just tinkering. I could do it while I was on the commuter train to work.
3: Hogg is a Hamilton, Ontario-based software developer who has worked with several tech companies. He built an app called Putty in his off time after going mini-golfing with his family.
6: I was just annoyed having to carry the pencil and paper around, and nobody cares about the score but me. They just are there to have fun, but this is how I put my spin on the same thing, I guess. And then I try to alternate my spare time, kind of engaging a different part of my brain than I do at work.
3: The whole effort for him was about the coding, not about what the app actually does. That's why he took to building it line by line rather than speaking it into existence with a chatbot.
6: Like, to me, that's where the fun is, and that's where the curiosity lies for me. So if I had this idea and I'm like, oh, it'd be a fun little project and I'll just tinker with it.
3: Hogg understands why people without his tenure in software development may want to play with vibe coding. But he says they miss out on the intellectual challenge of coding.
6: The tinkering is the point.
3: Amy Chu of Vancouver Vibe Coders recognizes that some of what's made with vibe coding will be app slop. But she says it's still a way for people to dip their toes into something technical.
4: Yeah, it's just an opportunity to

0: maybe change their lives in a professional way, and sometimes even more meaningful ways. Like people, have vibe coded accessibility type things to help them if they have difficulty, managing their lives and whatever. They can make a homebrew version of something that's just for them, that's going to help them.
1: Whether it's with tinkering or through talking with a chatbot, the growth of vibe coding means there will be more apps out there.
2: Gotta practice singing scat. 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Wanna meet a boy named Matt?
3: Hi, I'm Matt. Nice to meet you.
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6: Hi, this is David Friendly in Lunenburg with a summer invitation. Experience an unforgettable evening of brass music as the award-winning Weston Silver Band from Toronto, Ontario, joins Nova Scotia's own Chester Brass Band for a special benefit concert. Downbeat will be on Wednesday, July 15th at 7 p.m. at the acoustically wonderful St. John's Anglican Church in Lunenburg, Nova Scotia. Audiences will enjoy exciting performances by both bands, showcasing the richness, power, and versatility of the brass band tradition. Expert soloists will punctuate a repertoire ranging from marches to movies and big band to the Beatles. The evening will culminate in a thrilling masked band finale featuring musicians from both ensembles. All proceeds will support the ongoing work of the Chester Brass Band, including our after-school music program for Chester Middle School students. 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

0: And the benefit concert will be held Wednesday, July 15th at St. John's Anglican Church in Lunenburg. 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
1: That music was incredible. I felt like we just were given an award on the show or something, you know. We accept. You know what? We're all going to be weather winners today. Look at Tina's forecast. The skies will become a mix of sun and cloud later this morning and into this afternoon. Before that, we've got a chance for showers this morning and fog patches as well. This afternoon, the chance of showers remains. Also, risk of thunderstorms. And southwest winds are going to be 20, gusting to 40, with a high of 28 degrees for today. Right now it's 19 in Guysboro, 17 in Truro, and 17 at the Dingle. As far as traffic, not much happening at the moment, but if you see any issues, you can always let us know on the traffic line, 902-222-3802.
0: Thank you, Matt. This is Information Morning. My name is Preston Mulligan. It's 6:30.
2: This is CBC News serving Nova Scotia. Good morning, I'm Andrew Lamb. Here's what's making news. There's been a development in the case of a Southwest Nova Scotia lobster dealer charged as part of an undercover investigation last year. Eric Thibault has been in custody for nearly 8 months awaiting trial. But a Nova Scotia Supreme Court judge has agreed to release the 66-year-old on bail. Richard Cuthbertson reports.
3: The details of the bail review are banned from publication, but the result can be reported. Eric Thibault will be released later this month, and a major lobster buyer in southwest Nova Scotia, Reg LeBlanc, will act as his surety, pledging $25,000. Thibault was initially denied bail in November, arrested following an undercover operation, accused of dangerous driving, intimidating an undercover officer, cocaine trafficking, and conspiracy to commit arson. At the time, he was already up on earlier intimidation and extortion charges, but three of those cases were dismissed in May because witnesses weren't subpoenaed, and he was acquitted in a fourth. Thibault returns to court Thursday for the charges related to the undercover investigation. He's not yet entered a plea. Among his conditions of release, a nightly curfew, and he must deposit $25,000 in cash. Thibault is known to drive

0: drive a Lamborghini. He will still be allowed behind the wheel, but Justice James Chipman put in one caveat. He'll be restricted to his 2006 Chevy pickup. Richard Cuthbertson, CBC News, Halifax.
1: What's believed to be a septic dumping on Crown land in Upper Vaughan is being investigated by the Department of Natural Resources. Mark Keogh is a resident of the West Hants community and found the slurry of human waste while hiking last month. He says it was apparent that it had been dumped recently and there were more concerns when the liquid dried.
2: At that point, it exposed that it was absolutely full of needles. You know, there was animal tracks that had gone through it. A mother bear and her cub had walked right through the middle of it over top all the needles. So, you know, it is impactful to the area and it's obviously destructive to the environment.
1: The site has since been cleaned up. Dumping on Crown land can result in a fine of more than $800 for a first offense and more than $2,000 for repeat violations. Halifax City Council has delayed a planned increase to public transit fares. The decision comes after learning that the rollout of a new tap-to-pay system that's been discussed for years is postponed once again. According to Halifax Transit, the system is on hold until they complete necessary debit payment certifications. Mayor Andy Fillmore says that council had made the decision to increase fares to support upgrades to the transit system.
3: And we did that in conjunction with the understanding that those riders would receive something in return. And that thing in return was the implementation of the tap-to-pay system. The principle was straightforward. If we ask people to pay more, they should receive better service at the same time. And as we now know, that is no longer the case.
1: Halifax transit fares were due to increase by 25 cents effective September 21st. That's now planned for December 21st. Fillmore says he hopes to see the new payment system ready by the end of the year, but there is no definitive date set for its rollout. And finally, there's a small outdoor library outside a neighborhood in Herring Cove. But rather than books, this one trades Pokemon cards. As Juliana Glio tells us, it's a mother's attempt at community building for her kids.
4: Gabriela Riscala is a mom in Herring Cove. This school year, her son started making friends, all thanks to a shared interest, Pokemon cards.
5: He's always had a hard time socially, so it was like a really nice thing to see. Friends come over, they'll come over and trade.
4: When the summer came, she wanted a way to keep her kid connected with his new friends. So she installed a small Pokemon card library on her fence. Kids will come, put one card in, and take one out. That helps them fill their collections and also socialize. Pokemon collector Ryder Slade saw the library and wanted to contribute. He dropped off thousands of cards and hopes kids enjoy the hobby as much as he did back in the day.
6: If this was around in my neighborhood, I would have been ecstatic as a kid.
4: Pokemon cards can be a hot commodity. With some of their prices exceeding the hundreds of dollars per card, the hobby can get competitive. Riscala says there are rules about how many cards people can grab, and so far the honor code is being followed. She hopes it stays that way because it brings so much joy to her kids. Juliana Grillo, CBC News, Herring Cove.
1: And that is your CBC News for Nova Scotia.
7: Thank you, Andrew. Still to come on the show, what is your chronotype? We'll learn why eating meals at the right time for you could be as important as the food you choose. That's coming up. Tina Simpkin is here now with the weather forecast. Tina, it's kind of like inconsistent cloud, inconsistent sun. We need kind of one or the other here, rain or sun.
8: It kind of feels like that way, huh? Make a decision, Sky. Make a decision.
7: Yeah.
8: But it's going to be indecisive for the next couple of days, including this morning. We've got scattered showers that are falling from Yarmouth to Shelburne. And like yesterday, there are thunderstorms off the coast of Yarmouth. So perhaps some are being awoken by the sounds of thunder a little bit earlier than what the alarm has been set for. And again, inconsistent because clearer skies through central parts of the province as well as northern Nova Scotia, with the exception of the fog patches, which are fairly thick in most areas, especially along the Atlantic coast. So the morning fog is going to be with us. We do have chances for showers this morning, even that risk of an isolated thunderstorm, but particularly that's going to be affecting the thunderstorms, at least the risk of thunderstorms in the western parts of the province, say from Digby to Liverpool on westward. The rest of the day, we should see more of a mix of sun and clouds as these clouds start to break apart and temperatures in the sunshine should climb to around 28 degrees. Now, if you get locked under the clouds, the temperatures are going to hold in the lower 20s, and our winds eventually will become more westerly throughout the day.

0: today, 20 at times, gusting up to 40 kilometers per hour, especially near and along areas of the coast. So that's where it'll be the gustiest, if you will. Then tonight, partly cloudy, we have a chance of showers, only because anything that forms this afternoon will linger into the early evening forecast. And then skies will become partly cloudy, but the fog patches will redevelop overnight tonight as temperatures drop down to around 18. And tomorrow, like today, very indecisive, a mix of sun and clouds. There will be some, at times, clouds thicker than we'll see some sunshine. And we bring back those chances for showers, even a risk of thunderstorms in the afternoon. I do want to point out that in New Brunswick, because of the rain and the way that the upper air pattern is, there are lots of fires over Quebec. And some of the wildfire smoke is being brought down by some of the showers that they have been experiencing. And some are experiencing some local smoke, smelling smoke. Mm. That could happen across areas of northern Nova Scotia this morning. And then again this afternoon. I'd be interested to know if anybody is smelling that smoke across northern Nova Scotia right now. But there is that potential.
1: Okay. What about the weekend?
0: Well, the weekend's looking okay. It looks like things are going to finally decide to be sunny Friday and Saturday. Sunday, we do have a system coming in. Right now, it looks like late in the day. That timing may change between now and then, but so far, so good. I'm knocking on wood. Looks like it's going to be bright and sunny, not as humid and not as warm over the course of the weekend.
1: All right. If we can get through a couple of days, we'll get some sunshine. Thank you, Tina.
0: You're welcome.
1: That's Tina Simkin. 22 minutes away from 7 o'clock, Matt Brand.
2: Well, one incidents or issues to report on the road, so I've got a couple PSAs, and the theme is water. First up from the town of Antigonish, they say due to a lack of significant rainfall, water levels at the James River Dam have decreased, so it's time to start thinking about water-saving measures in Antigonish. Taking shorter showers, letting it mellow if it's yellow, turning off the tap while you're brushing your teeth, those sorts of things. So the town of Antigonish wants to make folks aware of the issue, though there's no official orders when it comes to water at this time. The other water issue we're dealing with is in Aylesford, because Aylesford Beach is currently closed to swimming and paddleboarding until further notice. This is due to elevated bacteria levels in the water there. And you can find updates on the County of King's website, and we'll keep an eye on it as well. And just a quick note in traffic, I think the traffic lights are still flashing red at the intersection of Dunbrack Street and Osborne Street in Halifax. Maybe avoid it today if you can, or expect some delays there. Of course, if you see anything else happening in traffic anywhere on the mainland, you can always send us a text or voicemail, 902-222-3802.
1: All right, thank you, Matt. We're about 21 minutes away from 7 o'clock. Well, we already know it's not a great idea to eat a big meal just before you go to bed. But did you know that when you eat could be just as important as what you eat? Chrononutrition studies how diet and nutrition interact with your body's circadian rhythm. And the research suggests lining up your eating patterns with that rhythm has an impact on your health. Jennifer Brady is our nutrition columnist. Welcome back, Jen.
3: Good morning.
1: So a key idea of chrononutrition is that our dietary patterns, when and what we eat throughout the day, is determined by our chronotype. What is a chronotype, and how would I even know when mine is?
3: A chronotype is a genetically hardwired difference in how people relate to or express the circadian rhythm. So your circadian rhythm is just that internal body clock that's governed by the cycle of daylight and nighttime hours that then sort of inform your sleep patterns, as well as other things like your dietary patterns, when you feel most hungry during the day, when you feel most productive, most alert. So circadian rhythm and chronotype are related, but they're not the same thing. And to understand the difference, how I'd explain that is for people to think about traveling across time zones. So if you've ever crossed time zones, especially ones with significant differences, you'll know that your sleep will eventually adjust to those new daytime and nighttime hours, but your chronotype will not adjust. So if you're a night owl, people often describe themselves as night owls or early birds. If you're a night owl in Nova Scotia, you're almost certainly going to be a night owl in Japan. So again, your circadian rhythm adjusts to the new timing, but your chronotype doesn't.
1: So our sleep patterns will adjust with the time zones eventually, but not when we get hungry, essentially.
3: Well, even when you get hungry. So your chronotype is sort of that natural preference for the timing and pattern of sleep within the context of the circadian rhythm of those daylight and nighttime hours. So, but it also, your chronotype will also inform when you feel hungry throughout the day, when you exercise, when you feel most alert, even when you feel most creative and productive over the 24-hour period. So chrononutrition

research generally categorizes people into three main chronotypes. So there's the morning, what people often call themselves early bird, the evening chronotype, as well as the intermediate chronotype. So again, that sort of morning, evening, intermediate is genetically hardwired, but it can shift with age. So age is a factor. Any parent will know young children tend to be more in line with that morning chronotype. You know, they're getting out of bed at 6 in the morning.

0: know what chronotype you are, there's many different questionnaires that you can find online. The one that's used most widely in the research and that's easy to find online is called the Morningness Eveningness Questionnaire.
1: Okay. Tell us more about how a chronotype can impact diet and nutrition.
0: Mm-hmm. So the research suggests that different chronotypes tend to have very different dietary and other lifestyle patterns, and those are associated with better or worse health and nutrition outcomes. So morning chronotypes are the early birds, like I said. They're generally more active in the day. They tend to have more routine dietary patterns. They eat breakfast, and overall a higher proportion of their daily intake is eaten in the earlier in the day, so breakfast and lunch, and they tend to have later dinners and definitely less late night snacking. They have generally overall healthier diets as well, so they tend to eat less sugar, less ultra-processed foods. In contrast, the evening chronotypes tend to be more active in the evening. They have less routine and overall less healthy diets. They frequently skip meals, especially breakfast, and they tend to eat more sort of energy-dense and less healthy foods. And that, of course, is associated with a host of chronic diseases like metabolic syndrome, cancer, and cardiovascular disease, but even also psychiatric disorders. Those intermediate types tend to sit somewhere in between, and that's actually what most of us are an intermediate type. What's also interesting, the last thing I'll add on this, is that not only does your chronotype shape what and when you eat, the chrononutrition research has also found that what and when you eat can also help to regulate your circadian rhythm, and that seems to be one of the reasons why the timing of your meals is so important, because the regulation of your circadian rhythm will impact your health.
1: I can see how eating like a morning chronotype would be difficult for many people, shift workers, for example. Does chrononutrition take that into account? What does it say about shift work?
0: Yeah, definitely. Shift work is a sort of a hot topic within chrononutrition research. Shift workers have been found to be more prone to various chronic diseases, like, again, metabolic syndrome, cancer, heart disease. But it's not just shift work. It's any of those other sort of modern life stresses or demands that our chrononutrition is finding are disrupting our alignment with our circadian rhythm. So things like stress, work and family demands, 24-hour availability of food or late-night phone scrolling means that we either don't or can't maintain that regular structured routine around our sleep, but also our dietary patterns. Chrononutrition refers to those things as chronodisruptors, and they say that those chronodisruptors over time cause social jet lag. So that's sort of that long-term misalignment between your chronotype and your circadian rhythm. And that social jet lag is especially associated with that evening type, you know, where your eating is a little bit more erratic or sporadic over the day and also day to day.
1: Can you train yourself to adjust your chrononutrition?
0: Yeah, you definitely can. And that's one of the recommendations of chrononutrition research. Although I will say that this is emerging research. So, you know, I'm always very conscious of sort of new findings not becoming this sort of new yardstick to beat ourselves up with when it comes to eating. We've got so much already to pay attention to. But yes, what chrononutrition is recommending is that we gradually shift ourselves toward more morning chronotype eating patterns. And that's one of the recommendations for shift workers in particular. You know, you don't have a lot of control over your day if you're a shift worker. And sometimes even if you're not a shift worker, we have a whole host of demands. But what they recommend if your meal patterns are thrown off by some of those work or family demands, that you don't skip breakfast and that you eat a sort of a heavier meal in the morning, whatever time that means for you. So the first meal of the day, you have a carbohydrate-rich, larger meal and more of your calories, more of your sort of daily intake of calories earlier in the day.
1: So how can we benefit then, Jen, from this new chrononutrition research?
0: Well, again, this is an emerging area of research, and the way that the research in this area has been done so far really only means that we can describe patterns. It's not yet at a point where we can make very clear nutrition recommendations. That said, there's a few things that are coming out of chrononutrition research that add up with conventional dietary advice that tends to focus on what we eat, that I think is sound advice. You know, do what you can to maintain consistent sleep schedules. I think that's probably not a shocker. most people probably know when you are doing that, you do feel better, but certainly

0: backed by the chrononutrition research. As well, eat at routine times each day. And again, try to have those carb-rich, larger meals earlier in the day. You know, it kind of goes along with that old saying, eat like a king in the morning, like a prince at lunch, and a pauper at dinner. So that's essentially what chrononutrition research is recommending. And of course, avoid late snacking. I think that is sound advice.
1: Put a lock on your fridge at 6 p.m.
0: Maybe don't lock it, but
1: maybe you gotta. Thank you, Jennifer.
0: Thank you.
1: Jennifer Brady is a registered dietitian and associate professor in the School of Nutrition and Dietetics at Acadia University and Information Morning's nutrition columnist. We're 12 minutes away from 7 o'clock. Hey, Matt.
2: Hey, Preston. Yeah, remember earlier Tina was mentioning those fires in northern Quebec. Mm-hmm. She's wondering if anyone out there saw any smoke. Did get a note to the traffic line from listener Donald, and he's reporting lots of smoke in New Glasgow this morning. But you know what? Just looked outside of her window, and the sun is currently red. That's the wrong color. So I'm assuming the wildfire smoke is having an impact there.
1: Yeah, sure looks like it.
2: So just a little heads up if anyone catches that, you know. But I think we have a reason for that. And looking at Tina's forecast for today, skies will become a mix of sun and cloud later this morning and into this afternoon. We do have a chance for showers this morning and fog patches as well. But this afternoon, the chance of showers remains. Also, risk of thunderstorms. And southwesterly winds are going to be 20, gusting to 40 with a high of 28. Right now, it's 19 in Torbay, 17 degrees in Millbrook, also 17 degrees in Armdale.
1: Thank you, Matt. Well, the Stan Rogers Folk Festival is coming up, and Tara Lynn Taylor will have all the details on tomorrow's show. Cassie and Maggie are among the performers. Here they are.

0: information, just go to standfest.com. Let's check in with Crystalee Ramlakhan. She is here now with the Business Report. Good morning, Crystalee.
1: Hi, good morning, Preston.
0: So the Bank of Canada is set to deliver its latest interest rate decision this morning. What are we expecting there?
1: Well, economists widely expect the central bank will hold its policy rate at 2.25%, so no change. And while inflation has jumped above 3% in recent months, as higher oil prices from the Iran war sent gasoline costs skyrocketing over the spring, officials at the Bank of Canada have made it clear they're willing to look beyond the initial price shock from the war. But they have said they are prepared to act if there are signs inflation is spreading beyond the gas pumps. Now, the bank will also publish new forecasts today showing how the war and other forces shaping the economy are affecting its outlook for growth and inflation. And recent data on growth and the labor market suggest the economy is rebounding modestly from a weak first quarter.
0: And you have some new insights into how Canadians are spending. What can you tell us about that?
1: Yes, so a new report says Canadian consumer spending has grown across income groups, but only those in the top 20% of earners saw their income growth fully match and support their higher spending. So the Boston Consulting Group report looked at spending and income growth between 2021 and 2025, and it says that outside of the top 20%, households covered their increased spending by relying more on things like savings, rising portfolio values, and borrowing. So for the middle 60% of earners, income growth covered just 57 cents of every dollar of new spending. And the lowest 20% of earners covered almost none of it. Now, spending on services drove most of the growth, including financial services tied to borrowing. And spending on essentials was flat, and purchases of things like cars, furniture, and appliances actually fell. Now, the middle 60% are still spending, but their savings and balance sheets are moving more in the direction of the bottom 20% than the top 20%. And the report says there's no longer a single average consumer for businesses to target, which means business leaders need to build growth plans around a more uneven, financially constrained consumer. And middle-income consumers may become more selective and deliberate about their purchases. And while asset gains have supported confidence, much of that wealth still sits in homes and other non-liquid holdings. And the report says if higher oil prices, bleed into broader inflation, consumers really may struggle to keep up.
0: All right. Finally, Crystalee, you have a story about the first U.S. state to impose a moratorium on data centers. Where is that?
1: Yeah, so New York will not build data centers for at least a year. The state is blocking new large data centers that fuel artificial intelligence to protect the environment and energy grid. So the facilities require massive amounts of energy and water to cool thousands of servers. And the order pauses state permitting and directs regulators to create standards addressing environmental impacts and energy demand. Now, tech companies argue this could hurt job growth and cede ground to China in AI development. But it's not the first place to do this. Several locations here in Canada, including Manitoba, Hamilton, Olds, Alberta, and Armour Township, Ontario, have either rejected or halted proposed AI data centers following public opposition.
0: All right, Crystalee, thanks so much for this. We'll talk again tomorrow.
1: Okay, thanks, Preston.
0: Crystalee Ramlakhan with the Business Report. Andrew Lamb is here with news headlines now. Good morning, Andrew.
2: Morning, Preston. Nova Scotia's Public Works Minister says new regulations for the transportation sector are coming soon. This comes 2.5 months after the collapse of a Lower Sackville used car dealership that left dozens of former customers in the lurch. Federal researchers are using driftwood to find out where dead seabirds are most likely to wash up. They say this will help predict where in the ocean bird die-offs are happening, helping with responses to things like avian flu. And what's believed to be a septic dumping on Crown land in West Hants is being investigated by the Department of Natural Resources. We'll have more news at 7:30.

0: Thanks, Andrew. Well, it's a little overcast to start today, but don't be fooled. We've got another hot and humid day ahead. Also, the sun is red. Maybe Tina will tell us about that a little later in the show. But looking at our forecast, skies will become a mix of sun and cloud later this morning and into this afternoon. We do have a chance for showers this morning as well with fog patches. Then by this afternoon, the risk of showers remains, also risk of thunderstorms. And southwest winds, 20, gusting to 40 kilometers per hour with a high of 28 for today. Right now it's 19 in Halls Harbor, 17 in Cook's Cove, and 17 in downtown Dartmouth. And looking at traffic, we know that Truro is the hub of Nova Scotia, but this morning it's the hub of road work. Okay, just not going to use that joke again. Right now, a section of Prince Street near Dominion is closed for water service work. That started about 6 a.m. Starting in a couple minutes, a section of Willow Street in Truro is going to be closed near Church Street. That's also for road work. And starting at 8 o'clock, Martin Crescent will be closed for water service repair. So some potential delays in the town of Truro this morning. Of course, if you see anything else happening anywhere on the mainland, you can always give us a shout on the traffic line via text or voicemail at 902-222-3802.
1: All right, Matt, thanks so much. Coming your way in the second hour of Information Morning, new research from Mount St. Vincent University reveals how difficult it is for youth coming from foster care system to get a good education. We're also going to learn about a very small library where you can check out Pokemon cards. And then coming up in after the 7:30 news, we're going to talk about the tourism industry here in Nova Scotia. Food, gas, and travel are all more expensive this summer, but that's not stopping tourists from venturing into our province. Tourism Nova Scotia has some preliminary analysis for that. You're listening to Information Morning. My name is Preston Mulligan, here filling in for Portia Clark while she's on break. Here with Matt Brand. We'll be back right after the news.

0: Action. David Wall is the executive director of the organization that runs the mandatory safety courses in Ontario.
1: Times have changed, and we see a lot now of young people, professional people, an increase in the number of women.
0: Lee Bianco is one of them. The 57-year-old recently picked up skeet shooting.
2: It's something very different in my life, and I think it's great to be learning something new at this age.
0: Course instructors say they aren't seeing people getting their license for personal safety, noting there are no laws allowing people to get firearms for that reason. Angelina King, CBC News, Toronto.
3: Millions of people visit the Maritimes in the summer, and many of them are on the hunt for some fish and chips. But this year, restaurant owners say people will have to pay more. They say the industry has been forced to raise prices. There's less haddock with the federal government cutting fishing quotas. Kayla Hounsell explains.
4: At Pleasant Street Diner in Dartmouth, Nova Scotia, they fry up 1,000 pounds of haddock every week. The white, flaky fish makes up more than half of the diner's total business. And traditionally, it's been the affordable fish. Not anymore.
5: We're operating at a huge loss. And just because of that one item going up that high.
4: Tommy Faturos owns the diner with his brother. He says early this month, their haddock expenses shot up $5,000 a week. It forced them to put everything on their menu up 10%.
5: It's not for any kind of greed. It's strictly for survival.
4: The issue is one of supply and demand. In April, the federal government cut the total allowable catch of haddock by up to 57% in some parts of Nova Scotia and New Brunswick, citing declining stocks. That means fewer fish are coming out of the water, but demand remains high. At least in the Maritimes, unless it's stated otherwise, if you're eating fish and chips, you're probably eating haddock.
6: We're still kind of suffering from a pandemic hangover, if you will.
4: Jeanette Cormier is the VP Atlantic for Restaurants Canada. She says the increasing cost of haddock is just the latest blow for the industry.
6: 36% of restaurants in Canada are either operating at a loss or barely breaking even. That's three times what it was in 2019.
4: Across the Maritimes, restaurants are increasing prices, hoping customers will understand and keep showing up for fish and chips. Kayla Hounsell, CBC News, Halifax.
3: And that is the latest national and international news from World Report. New on our website, the story of how a hiker discovered septic sludge in Nova Scotia near Hants. That story at cbcnews.ca on our main page. I'm Marcia Young.
7: Welcome back to Information Morning. I'm Preston Mulligan. Good morning. It's Wednesday, July the 15th. Coming up in this hour of the show, less than 50% of youth in care graduate from high school.
8: So you can imagine that sets them up pretty dismally to pursue post-secondary education of any sort.
7: Researcher Jackie Gahagan tells us about the educational challenges for young adults aging out of the foster system. There is a tiny outdoor library in Herring Cove, but instead of offering free books, this one trades Pokemon cards. And
9: they still love Canada, and they want to come and visit Canada.
7: American tourism is bouncing back with the Cat Ferry reporting its best numbers since the pandemic. We'll check in with Tourism Nova Scotia. Cloudy skies out there this morning. I think those are clouds out there. Matt Brand is here keeping an eye on that. And traffic, good morning, Matt.
10: Good morning, Preston. Yeah, we could have a little smoke out there as well, talking about the fires in northern Quebec this morning. So just something to keep in mind. Tina's also added something to her forecast, so we'll get to that briefly. And looking at Tina's forecast, skies will become a mix of sun and cloud later this morning and into this afternoon. A chance for showers this morning and fog patches as well. And this afternoon, there's a, you know, the risk of showers will remain, also risk of thunderstorms. And here's the addition to the forecast. We do have local smoke from wildfires in northern Nova Scotia and the eastern mainland. So just something to keep in mind if you're out and about today, maybe not out and about as long because of the smoke. And southwest winds are going to be 20, gusting to 40 with a high of 28 degrees for today. So another hot, humid day ahead. Right now it's 19 in Buck and Keg First Nation, 19 in Wolfville, and 17 in Fairview. As far as traffic, it's pretty light at the moment, but there

0: couple spots you could get slowed down today. Some road work just started up on Rocky Lake Drive near Duke Street, next to the Bedford Common. Some delays there yesterday. I'm sure there's going to be the same there today. And at the intersection of Dunbrack and Osborne Streets in Halifax, I believe the traffic lights are still flashing red there, so might want to avoid that, or you can expect delays there as well. Of course, if you're seeing any other issues, or actually any issues at all out there this morning, anywhere on the mainland, you can always give us a shout on the traffic line at 902-222-3802.
1: Thank you, Matt. Andrew Lamb is in the newsroom with headlines. Good morning, Andrew.
2: Morning, Preston. Months after Halifax area used car dealership Race Auto Group financially collapsed, with some customers alleging they're victims of fraud, Nova Scotia's Public Works Minister says changes are in the works to address oversight of car dealerships. Halifax Council has delayed a planned increase to public transit fares, while a long-awaited system upgrade has been postponed yet again. Jenna Olson will have a report on that. And hundreds of wooden blocks have been dropped in the waters between Halifax and Sable Island, as well as off the north coast of Cape Breton. Data from the blocks will help federal researchers predict where bird die-offs are happening. Full newscast at 7:30.
1: Thank you, Andrew. 13 minutes after 7 o'clock. Young people in foster care used to be cut off from support when they turned 19. Now there's the PATH program, which provides some financial assistance to young adults until their 25th birthday. There's also the Atlantic Tuition Waiver Project for those who want to attend university or college. But still, people with roots in foster care have a low chance of getting a good education. That's according to new research. Jackie Gahagan is Associate Vice President of Research at Mount St. Vincent University. Jackie, welcome back to Information Morning.
3: Thanks so much, Preston.
1: What did you find out about the rates of education of people who grow up in care?
3: Well, that's a great question, Preston, and it's more complicated than it appears. So I can tell you that based on the limited available national data, we're looking at less than 50% of those with care experience actually finish high school. So you can imagine that sets them up pretty dismally to pursue post-secondary education of any sort. And we see from, again, the limited national data that less than 10% of those with care experience actually complete post-secondary education. And that, as you can appreciate, will have lifelong consequences in terms of health, employment, et cetera. So it is a huge issue, and it's not a new issue. So sadly, here we are in 2026 still grappling with this question.
1: When it comes to high school, why are the graduation rates so low?
3: So as you can appreciate, Preston, if you're moved from home to home during an academic year, different peer group, different school, different teachers, different curriculum potentially, that does not set kids up for a positive experience, and it certainly is not focusing on their educational aspirations or attainment. So the number of moves you have in an academic year absolutely will impact on educational outcomes, and if you imagine that happening over your 4 years in high school, that sort of cumulative effect may mean that it's pretty clear that education is not the priority, rather placements are the priority.
1: Is that generally the rule, that there are more kids in care who are moving around from home to home more often than, you know, foster kids who may have a more stable place to live for years at a time?
3: Yeah, it depends on the unique situation that the individual finds themselves in. So again, this is not to use a giant brush to say everybody is in the same boat, but I can say that based on the available national data, the numbers of moves that those in care experience far exceed those who are living with their biological or chosen families, right? So moving home, moving school, moving community, maybe moving city several times during your high school years is definitely not going to lead to better educational outcomes.
1: What do you think would improve that at the high school level?
3: Well, I think more awareness of the fact that kids in care have unique, complex issues. So those are, you know, maybe trauma that they've experienced, the sense of not belonging, the sense of being disconnected from their families of origin or their chosen families, and sort of being aware of those multiple forms of trauma that may also impact on the ability to concentrate on school or to see school as a priority. And I think we can spend more time and put more resources into providing needed wraparound supports to improve the mental health and well-being of those in care.
1: Are some of these children aging out of care before they even graduate?
3: Yeah, absolutely. So we're seeing, you know, based on the, again, limited data, and this is a point I would like to make briefly, is the lack of good, solid, comprehensive, comparable national data. So we see studies in provinces and territories across the country, but what we don't have is a good national overview of what

0: what are the drivers for poor educational outcomes. And so for sure, we see less than 50% of kids in care finishing high school. So that means by the time they reach their majority birthday at 18 or 19, depending on which province or territory they live in when they age out of care, they may not have completed high school. And at that point, they're not part of the care system. If the cutoff is 18, you're expected on your 18th birthday to become an adult. And we know from other research that's being done on transitions to adulthood that that is not an appropriate way of readying youth from care for adulthood. So there's a number of programs, including you alluded to the PATH program in Nova Scotia, which is one of the few provinces in Canada that actually offers what is kind of an extended care agreement for those who are not quite ready to be living independently. And part of that may have to do with lack of education, lack of employment as a result.
1: As we said in the intro, a number of schools have tuition waivers for people who were in care. I guess this is for the post-secondary level. What difference is that making?
0: So it's making a huge difference. And I'll say that our SHRC-funded, our Social Sciences and Humanities Research Council-funded grant actually studied this issue over the last 3 years. And what we found was tuition waivers are a vital, vital first step in the front door, but we need to look at other wraparound supports, so mental health supports. We need to look at food security, housing, all of those kind of things that you would expect people living with their biological or their chosen family would be getting that kind of support. So we need to actually think about the fact that this swath of youth who are trying to finish their education may need different supports and may have unique psychosocial barriers to completing their education than those who did not experience care.
1: I understand that you were on a panel with other people who were raised in care, and that experience demonstrated something about the system. Can you tell us about that?
0: Yeah, we're doing a panel on this Wednesday at the Canadian Human Rights Museum, and the focus really is on how we can do better in terms of the systems, services, policies, and programs that we have in place, province to province, territory to territory. Those differ, and that's part of what I'm going to be speaking about is the key findings from our research that suggest that we need to actually look at this as a national issue. So in other words, rather than each province or territory receiving funding from the federal government and doing what they wish with respect to this population, to actually have a requirement to loop back to the federal government on how well educational and other outcomes are being improved through the use of these finite resources. So that's one piece that I'll definitely be talking about. But Senator Wanda Thomas-Bernard will also be on the panel, and she was the co-chair of the Senate Standing Committee on Human Rights, and they actually developed a report with concrete recommendations. And then we have two individuals who will be talking about the Equitable Standards Framework, which is essentially a framework that was developed to look at these issues of going from care and aging out of care and transitioning into adulthood. So it'll be a really interesting conversation to take all of these pieces of work that all of us as panelists have been working on over the years and actually have a conversation about how do we action some of these recommendations.
1: There was a BC Coroner's report that talked about deaths of kids in care. What did that say?
0: Yeah, that was a shocking landmark BC Coroner's Service Death Review panel report, which came out in 2018. And what they found is that there was a 5 times higher rate of suicide among those with care experience. And if you read the report, you'll find, sadly, that for many of these youth aging out of care in the BC context, as they age, start to age out of the care system, so they're leading up to their 18th birthday, for example, that rates of suicide is much higher. So there's something going on that suggests that our transitions to adulthood from care, it's not working. And so I think that the fact that the BC Coroner's report actually gives recommendations on how we should deal with this, and this is not new. This report came out in 2018, and here we are, 2026, and still grappling with why are there higher mortality rates among young adults leaving care. And they are disproportionately affected by drug overdoses, suicide, and mental health issues. So what are we doing while they're in care to prevent these types of outcomes? And I would suggest that we need better data nationally so that we can actually compare what's working in each of the provinces and territories and then scale up those promising practices or those policies or interventions that are having positive outcomes on the lives of care-experienced youth.
1: Thank you so much for telling us about this.
0: My pleasure, Preston. Thank you for having me.
1: Jackie Gehagan is Associate Vice President of Research at Mount St. Vincent University. We're about 22 minutes after 7 o'clock. Well, Alison Russell released a brand new album last week. It's called In the Hour.

0: Allison Russell and Nora Jones with Really Real. 25 minutes after 7 o'clock. Matt Brand.
1: Well, we really have a mixed bag when it comes to our weather today, for real. And now we have a new element to add, smoke. Tina's forecast calling for skies to become a mix of sun and cloud later this morning and into this afternoon. Chance for showers this morning with fog patches as well. This afternoon, a chance for showers, even a risk of thunderstorms with southwest winds at 20, gusting to 40 kilometers per hour and a high of 28. Plus, we do have local smoke from wildfires in northern Quebec impacting northern Nova Scotia and the eastern mainland. So if the smoke bothers your breathing, you might want to take precautions today. Right now, 18 degrees in Two Islands, 19 degrees in Nine Mile River, and 16 degrees in Three Fathom Harbor.
0: Thanks, Matt. Well, a Heron Cove parent has set up a tiny library in her neighborhood, but instead of books, she's looking to lend and trade Pokemon cards. Gabby Riskella spoke with the CBC's Juliana Grillo.
2: I work in mental health, so I'm a therapist, and I utilize art, so I made a communal mini art gallery. And then my son struggles a lot with anxieties and social things, so he started to find a community with Pokemon. So I was like, maybe I'll try to build this community a little further, and the Pokemon box was born.
3: I want to know a little bit about how they got into Pokemon cards to begin with.
2: Honestly, I was pretty surprised because, like, we grew up with Pokemon cards, and then he started to ask more questions about Pokemon cards. So I think the community started to come back together. I don't know if it's ever really gone away, but he came home and he started learning more about, like, certain characters and evolves and all these things. So I got him a Pokemon book, and then they started to

0: trade at school. That didn't last long because people were coming home and getting upset. But then his little community started to form at school, and then summer hit. And I was like, how do we keep up his community? And here it is.
1: How special is that as a mom to see your kid find a community?
0: It was honestly, he's always had a hard time socially, so it was like a really nice thing to see. Friends come over, they'll come over and trade, they'll come check the Pokemon books, they'll trade themselves. This just started last week or so, but they'd come to the home and they have their Pokemon binders. So now it's even better because the community's growing. I did fear that like this might get ruined at some point, but it seems to be doing really great right now, and people are really respecting the space and the rules with it. So
1: no one grabbing a bunch and leaving.
0: No, they've actually been very respectful. Like you can hear people like yell thank you when they come by, and usually it's parents with their children. So it's just bringing the community together. I mean, this community is pretty great too, so.
1: How do you plan to keep it going that way and keeping it being respectful? Do you like have eyes on it from the window when people come by? Or?
0: I don't know. I'm hoping that trust, the honor system, that's something I would hope that the community would stick by. But, you know, there's some bad apples that might ruin it for others. But I really hope that it'll be okay long term for the kids because it's fun. We've gotten a lot of donations, so I think that's like that's really great that we've had donations, but I just want people to come enjoy the box. Like even if you don't have a car to give back, like we have tons to replenish, so just come enjoy it, like make it a stop for your summertime and have fun with it.
1: And just to remember the rules, it's you take one, right?
0: Typically you would want to take one, but if we have some tiers, like by all means take two if you need it. So like I know it can be hard as a parent, so the rules are there to follow, but if there is any, you know, emotions, we understand.
2: Gabby Riscella speaking with the CBC's Juliana Grillo. She recently built an outdoor Pokemon library for kids in her community. We're about 50 seconds away from news time, Matt.
3: Do you know much about Pokemon, Preston?
2: Not a lot, I must say.
3: I don't know either.
2: Liam knows a lot about Pokemon, Liam Green.
3: Yeah, we should really have him here for this discussion. I do know they can level up and evolve. I saw a meme the other day. It was started with Will Ferrell evolving into Chad Smith, the drummer from the Red Hot Chili Peppers, evolving into Ron Perlman. It's kind of like, you know.
2: Yeah. Actually, they all look alike.
3: I actually have a Pokemon evolution tree for you as well, if you'd like to hear it.
2: I can't wait to hear that.
3: This is based on age, to be clear.
2: I'm nervous.
3: Evolving into Canadian actor Bruce Greenwood, evolving into the late, great Sam Neill.
2: Okay, I'll take that.
3: Good-looking guys. Moving on to our weather. Another hot day ahead. Also got some smoke out there as well, and Tina's going to tell us all about it after the 7:30 news.
2: Thank you, Matt. This is Information Morning. My name is Preston Mulligan. It's 7:30.
4: This is CBC News serving Nova Scotia. Good morning. I'm Andrew Lamb. Here's what's making news. Five Eskasoni First Nation residents have been charged with attempted murder after a man received serious but non-life-threatening injuries in an assault earlier this month. RCMP say two adults and three youths have been arrested, but police are not finished with the case yet. Staff Sergeant Ian Campbell is the detachment commander in Eskasoni.
5: Quite a large, complex investigation with a lot of possible witnesses, neighborhood inquiries, surveillance footage. So the investigation is still ongoing at this time.
4: The incident happened more than a week ago, but Campbell says the victim remains in hospital in very serious condition. He says anyone with information or video footage is asked to call Eskasoni RCMP or Crime Stoppers. Nova Scotia's Public Works Minister says changes in the works that will address problems in the transportation sector, including oversight of car dealerships. Fred Tilley's comments come more than 2 months after the financial collapse of Race Auto Group in Lower Sackville, which has left dozens of former customers in the lurch. While Tilley won't talk about the Race Auto case specifically, he says new regulations under the Traffic Safety Act will address car dealerships.
6: At the end of the day, when people lose money due to an organization, no matter what that organization is, whether it's a car dealership or another business, it's not a good time for Nova Scotians. So we'll do whatever we can to protect Nova Scotians.
4: Tilley says the new regulations should be coming soon. Customers were left in a bind when Race Auto abruptly shut down. Many of them have gone to the RCMP alleging they're victims of fraud. Halifax City Council voted to unanimously delay a price hike on transit tickets by 3 months after an update to the fare payment system was also postponed. Jenna Olson reports.
7: Halifax Transit has spoken.

0: about bringing tap-to-pay technology to its fleet for over 5 years. And while finally slated to launch in September, it's been delayed once again, now projected for December. Multiple city councillors, like Tony Mancini, say they're frustrated and embarrassed.
1: I don't know how many months or years we're overdue on this project, but it is truly a mess.
0: When asked by Mancini what caused the latest delay, Mark Santilli, manager of technical services for Halifax Transit, blamed a misunderstanding between the agency and a vendor over debit payment certifications.
2: It wasn't clear on both sides. It was a lack of understanding and a lack of clarity.
0: The delay prompted council to postpone a 25-cent price increase on transit fares, which Mayor Andy Fillmore wants to launch at the same time as the tap-to-pay system. He said on Tuesday that if people are paying more, they should also receive better service and technology updates they can actually use. While Halifax Transit anticipates that tap-to-pay will be ready by December, the mayor said he still heard no definitive date. Jenna Olson, CBC News, Halifax.
3: What's believed to be a large septic dumping was found on Crown land in West Hants last month. Mark Keogh discovered the putrid surprise while on a hike in Upper Vaughan. He described how it looked and smelled.
4: I could smell it before I saw it. It was extremely foul, and it was fresh. I knew it had been dumped there within the last 24 hours or so because it was still a very heavy, thick slurry, liquefied slurry. So it was apparent that a tanker truck had just backed in there and pulled the plug and dumped it right on the road.
3: In addition to human waste, he says the site was full of hundreds of needles. Dumping on Crown land can result in a fine of more than $800 for a first offense and more than $2,000 for repeat violations. The mess has since been cleaned up. And finally, federal researchers want to know where dead seabirds off the coast of Nova Scotia are most likely to wash up. They're using a low-tech solution to find out. Driftwood. Environment and Climate Change Canada has dropped about 600 wooden blocks in the waters between Halifax and Sable Island, as well as off the north coast of Cape Breton. Painted a bright orange and affixed with contact information, the blocks are essentially standing in for bird carcasses, and a few of them have GPS trackers. Researchers are asking birders and beachcombers who find them to call with the date and location. They'll use data about where the blocks ended up to build computerized tools, helping to predict where in the ocean bird die-offs are happening when their bodies wash ashore. That will help officials respond to outbreaks of diseases like avian flu or to human-created problems like oil spills. And that is your CBC News for Nova Scotia.
5: Thanks, Andrew. Still to come on the show, food, gas, and travel are all more expensive this summer, but that's not stopping tourists from venturing into our province. Tourism Nova Scotia has some preliminary analysis for us, so we'll talk about that. Tina Simpkin is back now with a look at the weather forecast. Tina, tell us what's going on out there right now.
6: What have you seen? The red sky?
5: We did see
6: the
5: that.
6: The red sun, yeah.
5: The sun is just the wrong color, as Matt pointed out.
6: It is. It looks bizarre. And that's courtesy of the wildfire smoke that's happening over parts of Quebec. So we're seeing that. But some of that smoke is being carried to the surface via the areas of showers that are falling. So they're bringing down some of that smoke. So thanks to Donald in New Glasgow, who came in or called the traffic line and reported that he is, in fact, smelling smoke. So there's lots of reports of people smelling smoke across northern Nova Scotia through PEI, in through New Brunswick as well. So those with, you know, respiratory issues, just be cautious today. The smoke will be with us throughout the day and into the afternoon because we do still have those showers in the forecast intermittently. And even though it doesn't shower overhead, the showers nearby have brought down some smoke. So what we can expect for the remainder of the day are the skies to start to clear. We have lots of clearing skies, say, from Amherst to Truro to Kentville, but there are fog patches. And then along the south shore of Nova Scotia, we have from Liverpool to Yarmouth some scattered showers that are falling right now and pushing their way on shore. The whole energy is pushing off towards the east, but there are showers there. So the skies will start clearing this morning, and then there are more chances for showers and even a risk of a thunderstorm later on this afternoon. In the sunshine, temperatures should climb to around 28 degrees, but along areas of the coast, temperatures will be a little bit cooler, especially where the winds, right now they're westerly, they'll become more westerly to northwesterly into the afternoon. Where those winds hit directly on the shore, the temperatures will be a little bit cooler, holding at around 20 degrees. tonight.

0: showers that do form this afternoon will linger in the evening forecast. Then skies should start settling out, with temperatures dropping anywhere from 16 to 19 degrees. So it's going to stay mild overnight tonight, with the exception of near and along areas of the coast. And then tomorrow we should see a few fog patches. Then the clouds will be back and on the increase tomorrow afternoon, with a chance of showers and a risk of thunderstorms. So staying very unsettled, undecided, as you put earlier. I like that.
1: Yeah, it'd be nice to get a little bit of rain if we're going to get some, and then move on to a nice sunny weekend.
0: Absolutely. That would be ideal.
1: All right. Anything else you need to share?
0: No, I think that we've covered just about everything.
1: All right, that's Tina Simpkin with our weather forecast. Thanks, Tina. We're 22 minutes away from 8 o'clock, and Matt is keeping an eye on everything else. Hey, Matt.
2: Yeah. Hey, Preston. Traffic moving fine in the city at the moment. Just a couple minor slowdowns, really. Let's start with the bridges. And you have your choice of bridge at the moment. Both McKay and McDonald moving fine in both directions right now. Maybe a little activity on the McDonald as you reach the Halifax side, but that's me, you know, searching for an issue. Both bridges really not too bad at the moment. Looking a little busy though in the Winter Street Exchange right now. Backup's not quite to Bayview on the Bedford Highway headed towards the Exchange. And Joe Howe has backups too about the grocery store if you're headed towards the Winter Street Exchange. Again, nothing out of the ordinary, maybe just a little busier than it's been the last couple weeks. Also, should mention there's some road work happening on Rocky Lake Drive this week, and it started up at 7 o'clock, so you can expect some delays on Rocky Lake Drive near the Bedford Common on Duke Street. There were some backups there yesterday, so expect some delays there again today. Maybe avoid that if you can. And also, just quickly, Dunbrack and Osborne, the traffic lights the last couple days were flashing red. Just looking at the traffic map now, I'm going to say they are still flashing red. The backups on Dunbrack have gotten quite long now, so might want to avoid Dunbrack this morning. And if you see any other issues, or if you know more about what's happening on Dunbrack, you can always give us a call. 902-222-3802.
1: All right. Thank you, Matt. John Hancock is in now with sports. Hello, John.
3: Hi there.
1: So Spain has advanced to the Sunday final at the World Cup after shutting out France.
4: Yeah, 2-0 the final. Spain in the final for the first time since 2010. Spain manager Luis de la Fuente.
5: To be the architects of joy for a nation out on the streets is a source of great pride for us. I must emphasize that to see a country united and committed to a common cause, we must enjoy it. There's no greater happiness than seeing someone happy, and that's what motivates us. And what I want to say to them is, keep cheering us on, keep pushing us. We need that encouragement, because what lies ahead is even tougher.
4: Spain scored goals in each half. That's 6 clean sheets in the World Cup for Spain. They'll take on the winner of today's second semifinal from Atlanta, England, and defending champion Argentina. England manager Thomas Tuchel reacted to the claim that Argentina requested to play in their navy blue suits or navy blue shirts for luck, the kits they wore in 1986 and 1998 when they knocked England out. But apparently it's merely a coincidence that they're wearing it today. But here's what Tuchel had to say.
6: Oh, I would have done the same. I would have done the same. I was not aware of that. I have my routines, and you can call it superstitious or being superstitious or routines. I will not tell you, because another superstition is that if I tell you, it will not work, so I can't. But of course, we have routines that keep you grounded and calm through the day. That will not change.
4: So England-Argentina this afternoon at 4 o'clock. And in Canadian soccer news, Winnipeg's going to join the Women's Northern Super League as its 7th franchise in 2027, joining Vancouver, Calgary, Ottawa, Toronto, Montreal, and Halifax.
1: Baseball's in the All-Star break. We got the American League shutting out the National League last night.
4: First All-Star shutout in 13 years. Dylan Cease of the Blue Jays struck out the side in the first inning, and combined with 10 pitchers on a 3-hitter, the American League shutting out the National League 3-0. Dylan Cease?
7: Yeah, I mean, I always want to strike guys out. I really just wanted to throw strikes and not walk guys. And it's funny, before the game, I was kind of pondering. I'm like, do I start out with a changeup? And then I thought it'd be funny, but Verlander talked me out of it. So we start off with a heater, and then I'm glad we did.
4: American League scored their 3 runs in the first inning, 2 of them on a Cody Bellinger two RBI single. And pitchers combined for 27 strikeouts, 15 by the American League pitchers. So if you like strikeouts, you would have liked last night's All-Star.
1: Shorthanded, Toronto Temple lost their WNBA game to the Washington Mystics.
4: Yeah, they're still without 3 of their better players, including star guard Brittany Sykes and rookie Kiki Rice. Temple led by 6 at the half, but Washington came back for a 79-62 win. Temple will host Atlanta Dream Friday night. And Canada has

advanced to the women's quarterfinals at the World Sitting Volleyball Championship, winning in straight sets over France. Second-ranked Canadian team had 20 service aces. They advanced to face number 8 Iran in a semifinal today. The men's team lost to the U.S. and will face Croatia in a placement match today. This tournament serves as a qualifier for the 2028 L.A. Paralympics. Top two women's and men's teams

0: On Slovenia's Tadej Pogačar won Tuesday's 10th stage. He's now 3 minutes and 36 seconds ahead of Denmark's Jonas Vingegaard. Canadian Derek G, 37 minutes plus back of the lead.
1: There you go. Right, Johnny, we'll see you tomorrow. Thank you.
0: Bye-bye.
1: It's John Hancock with sports. We are 17 minutes away now from 8 o'clock. Well, our summer tourist season is in full swing, and in spite of the high cost of, well, everything. To talk about what we're seeing so far and some of the complicating factors, we reached Anna Morin. She is the Director of Research and Policy at Tourism Nova Scotia. Good morning, Anna.
2: Good morning, and thanks for inviting me.
1: Glad you could be here. So it is still early. How is tourist season playing out so far this year?
2: Yeah, you're right. We are just at the beginning of the summer season. But what we're hearing so far from tourism businesses is that they're seeing strong bookings and that the tourism industry in general is feeling quite confident that 2026 will be another strong year. We also have a recent business confidence survey that was completed by the Tourism Industry Association of Nova Scotia. And what they found was that tourism businesses are feeling quite confident that 2026 will be as strong as or better than 2025. But we're also hearing from travelers. We're hearing from Canadians. They're telling us that they intend to travel more within Canada this year, which is always good to hear because most of our tourism business in Nova Scotia comes from Canadians. And then we're also seeing promising indicators from the United States. We've heard from the ferry operator between Maine and Nova Scotia is reporting increased bookings this year, and Statistics Canada is reporting an increase in arrivals in Canada from the United States this year. Their data is up to the end of June. And then finally, our other important market would be overseas. And what we're seeing is new flights from overseas markets into Halifax Stanfield International Airport this year. And this is building on an already strong base of overseas flights, and having that direct air access is really critical to support visitation from overseas markets. So all in all, what we're hearing, what we're seeing, it really is teeing up to be another strong year for tourism in Nova Scotia.
1: I just want to go back and talk about the Americans visiting Nova Scotia. Are they more inclined in 2026 to visit than they were, say, last year?
2: It's starting to look that way. So we get visitors from the United States two ways, a whole lot of them. We get hundreds and thousands of visitors from the United States that arrive via cruise ships. And there really was no change in 2025 with respect to cruise arrivals in Nova Scotia. So we saw that really strong visitation from Americans via cruise. Then we saw last year a small decline in visitation from American visitors who come here either by ferry or they drive in another way or they come in by air. But those early indicators and that strong air access and what we're hearing from the ferry operator really does lead me to believe that we should see a rebound in that visitation from Americans this year.
1: Do you think more Americans would be inclined to visit Nova Scotia were it not for the tension, the fact that, you know, this elbows up movement, Canadians not wanting to visit the U.S.?
2: Yeah, that's a really good question. We actually completed research on that very topic with American travelers in late 2025. And what they told us, and we're talking to people who do travel. They do travel outside of their home state. So they're comfortable traveling and they hold passports. And what they told us is that while the current situation might be having a bit of an impact on their immediate travel, they still love Canada and they want to come and visit Canada.
1: What about the price of gas? Is that affecting tourism in any way?
2: Yeah, costs in general, it isn't just the price of gas, it's the price of food. There was an article recently about how there's a local restaurant that's having to charge more for fish and chips because the price of haddock has gone up. And these costs, they really are affecting people's travel decisions. Some are making fewer trips overall, others are deciding to travel closer to home, and others may be spending less while traveling. What we're seeing in Nova Scotia, and it's really important to remember, we have a really strong tourism product here in Nova Scotia. So we need to make sure that it's worth the visit. Our advertising campaigns have to work even harder, and we have to make sure when visitors are here that they have the very best experience possible. So we're not seeing an overall negative impact.

0: impact in Nova Scotia because of the price of foods. Another thing that we're noticing is staycations. So we do see Canadians making decisions to do more local travel. And what this means in Nova Scotia is we're seeing Nova Scotians doing more same day, more overnight trips in Nova Scotia, which is really important to our tourism sector because Nova Scotians actually account for 44% of tourism spending in the province.
1: Another big headline this spring was the closure of the visitor information centers. How are you filling that gap?
0: So change is hard, and four provincial visitor information centers were closed this year. But we are committed to supporting visitors both before they arrive and once they are in Nova Scotia. It's really important to understand that the way that travelers research and book trips has really changed quite dramatically over the past few decades. Now, the vast majority of our visitors arrange their travel itineraries and make their accommodations bookings before they even arrive here. Our trip planning site, NovaScotia.com, offers itineraries and provides trip inspiration and links directly to our business's website so people can make a booking. We also have a provincial contact center operated through Service Nova Scotia that offers trip planning information to visitors through a toll-free number. And of course, our advertising campaigns provide travelers with the inspiration to come here. But when they are in Nova Scotia, we have more than 40 community visitor information centers across Nova Scotia that we support through our Community Visitor Information Center program. And these in-community visitor information centers are really the best way to provide the kind of hyper-local information and that face-to-face connection travelers are seeking when they're here. And I also want to say that apart from those in-community visitor information centers, all of us, our tourism businesses and attractions, our support businesses, our gas stations, and really all of us really play a role in sharing our favorite parts of Nova Scotia with visitors.
1: It sounds like tourism is up. The numbers look good, although there's a slight shift in dynamics in who is coming in from where. How does that change how Nova Scotia, where does Nova Scotia get the best bang for its buck when it comes to marketing?
0: One of the things that we have learned, and I think COVID-19 was a really good source of that lesson, is that it's really important to not rely on any single market. So we have actually quite a diversified marketing campaign. We have several targets. We run advertising campaigns in Nova Scotia, in Atlantic Canada, in Quebec, Ontario, Western Canada, the Northeast US, as well as key overseas markets of the UK and Germany. And we also work with partners across Nova Scotia through our partner programming to also help businesses and organizations and communities across the province increase their capacity to attract and host visitors. So we do try to be very nimble. We try to not be over-reliant on any single source because, as you said, the dynamics can shift, and they can shift quite quickly in some cases.
1: I really appreciate your thoughts on this. Thank you.
0: Thank you so very much.
1: Anna Morin is the Director of Research and Policy at Tourism Nova Scotia. Well, are you an American tourist visiting Nova Scotia or a Nova Scotian who's been down to the U.S. this summer? We'd love to hear your thoughts on the experience. Leave us a message on TalkBack. The number is 1-800-582-5526, or you can send us an email at infomorning.halifax@cbc.ca. 8 minutes away from 8 o'clock. Matt?
2: Yeah, it's looking quite hazy outside of our window right now, but we should see the sun at some point today. Tina's forecast calling for a mix of sun and cloud this morning, a little later this morning into this afternoon. A chance for showers this morning and fog patches before that. And this afternoon, the risk of showers remains, also a risk of thunderstorms. And southwest winds are going to be 20, gusting to 40 kilometers per hour with a high of 28. Plus, we do have local smoke from the wildfires in northern Quebec impacting northern Nova Scotia and the eastern mainland this morning. So if the smoke does impact your breathing, you might want to take some precautions today. As far as traffic, there is a new one-way street in Liverpool starting today. A section of College Street between Waterloo and Bar Street is now one direction, so just a little heads up if you live in Liverpool. And other than that, just looking at the bridges, the McKay looks a little busy at the former tolls, so the McDonald is probably the bridge to take, but really both bridges moving pretty good at the moment. And if you see any issues out there, just let us know. 902-222-3802 is the traffic line.
1: Thanks, Matt. Well, Grammy winner Olivia Dean is on tour this summer with sold-out shows.

shows in Montreal and Toronto, and you may know her hit song, Man I Need. This week, she's making music history in England. She and Sam Fender have set a new record with their song, Rein Me In. It's been number one for 16 weeks, making it the longest-running UK chart topper ever by a British act. Here it is.

0: That's Sam Fender and Olivia Dean with Rain Me In. It is now the longest running UK chart topper by a British act in history. Andrew Lamb is in the newsroom with headlines. Good morning, Andrew.
1: Morning, Preston. Data gathered from hundreds of wooden blocks dropped in waters off Nova Scotia could help officials respond to oil spills or outbreaks of diseases like avian flu. New regulations planned under the Traffic Safety Act will address car dealerships. This comes after a Halifax area used car dealership abruptly shut down, leaving customers in a bind. And a Halifax area mother is building community for her kids with an outdoor Pokemon card library.

0: with more news at 8:30.
1: Thank you, Andrew. We'll just start in traffic, and the traffic lights still flashing red for sure at the intersection of Dunbrack and Osborne this morning. That's causing huge backups, especially on Dunbrack, and traffic pretty good basically everywhere else. So you definitely have options if you want to avoid the intersection of Dunbrack and Osborne this morning. Looking at the bridges, both the McKay and McDonald are light to Halifax at the moment, but Barrington Street looks pretty busy right underneath the McDonald Bridge, so I'm guessing that there's going to be some backups on the Halifax side of the McDonald Bridge before too long because of that. Otherwise, if you see any other issues happening in traffic this morning, I'd be surprised. Not a lot happening out there, but maybe you see something that we don't. Just give us a call on the traffic line at 902-222-3802. As for our weather, Tina's calling for a mix of sun and cloud a little later this morning and into the afternoon. Some showers and fog before that, even a risk of thunderstorms this afternoon. Tina will tell us a little bit about that after the, or a little later in the show, I should say.
2: All right, thank you, Matt. Coming up after the news, the Supreme Court of Nova Scotia says commercial fishers have no standing to ask the courts to help settle a dispute between them and the Sebaganegity First Nation. Legal expert Wayne McKay is standing by. He'll join us in a few moments to tell us what all that means. And we'll hear about a Pride Week event that will help queer elders tell the stories of their lives. That's all coming up. I'm Preston Mulligan. We'll talk to you after the news.
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4: Hi, I'm Jill Deacon, sitting in for Tom Power. When British conductor Alexander Shelley first took over as music director of the National Arts Centre, he faced a lot of expectations. Now, after 11 years and a long list of career accomplishments, Alexander is stepping down. He'll look back on his time with the NAC.
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3: 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The CBC News is next. Coming up in half an hour, it's The Current.
6: I'm Pia Chattopadhyay. All around the world, the official Panini FIFA World Cup 2026 stickers are flying off the shelves. What's driving this craze, and why is this such an enduring FIFA tradition? That's coming up on The Current.
7: This is World Report. Good morning. I'm Marcia Young. Iranian forces launched missile and drone attacks against U.S. military facilities in Bahrain, Kuwait, and Qatar. An Iranian Shahed drone explodes after hitting a warehouse in the port town of Al-Shuaiba in Kuwait. Washington reinstated a naval blockade on Iran. Last night, in an interview on Fox News, U.S. President Donald Trump threatened further escalation. Trump promised to destroy civilian infrastructure unless Tehran resumes negotiations.
8: Next week, it gets really bad for them because next week comes the power plants. Next week comes the bridges. We're going to knock out all their power plants. We're going to knock out all their bridges unless they get to the table and negotiate.
7: Under the 1949 Geneva Conventions, military strikes on civilian infrastructure are forbidden. It is expected to be an intense 2 days for acting U.S. Attorney General Todd Blanche. He wants the job, but first he will be grilled by the Senate Judiciary Committee. U.S. President Donald Trump's former personal lawyer has been accused of conflicts of interest and mishandling the Jeffrey Epstein files. The CBC's Willie Lowry joins me now from Washington. And Willie, what are we expecting today?
9: This is by no means a slam dunk for Todd Blanche. He may be the acting attorney general, but members of the Senate Judiciary Committee want to dig into his close ties with President Donald Trump. He served as Trump's personal defense lawyer before taking the number two job at the Justice Department. Democrats are likely going to press Blanche on his handling of the indictment of former FBI Director James Comey, as well as his handling of the Jeffrey Epstein files and their release. Blanche was in charge of the release of those files. In some instances, personal information of Epstein survivors was accidentally released. At least two of the 12 Republicans on the Judiciary Committee have expressed reservation over Blanche's nomination. The Judiciary Committee is made up of 22 senators, 12 Republicans, and 10 Democrats, so Blanche cannot afford to lose any Republican support if he hopes to make it to a wider Senate vote.
7: You mentioned Jeffrey Epstein. Epstein survived.

0: People to regularly check air quality health indexes and use air filtration systems. But they say the best way to reduce exposure on smoky days may be the simplest solution of all. Stay indoors. Samantha Lee, CBC News, Yellowknife.
1: The Winter Olympics may be 4 years away, but we know the games will include two new sports. One of them is synchronized skating. It is part of the International Olympic Committee's effort to achieve gender parity. And as Jay Turnbull explains, it could mean more medals for Canada.
2: It's 7 a.m. inside this chilly Montreal arena. A couple of dozen figure skaters break into groups of four and glide effortlessly along the ice in perfect unison. The members of this synchronized skating team, Les Suprêmes, are among the world's best, having represented Canada in several world championships. Soon, the stage will get even bigger. Some of them will be Olympians. Calgary's Sadie Nicholson hopes to be among them.
3: I was so excited. I woke up to like a billion texts from my friends, my family, Instagram. Everyone's so excited.
2: It would be a big deal for these women. Nicholson says she pays about $1,500 per month just to train and compete. She hopes being part of an Olympic team would make it easier.
4: Well, it's the most beautiful sport in the world. First of all,
2: Marie-Lyne Langlois is the team's coach. She's had her heart broken in the past when she thought the sport would debut in the Olympics. Now that it's finally going to happen, I had an important question. So what are Canada's chances in 2030 to come home with a medal?
4: I think they're pretty big. We've been like winning four world championships in 5 years, so I think we showcase that we're very, very strong right now.
2: In 2030, for the first time in history, there will be more women than men competing for medals at a Winter Games.
4: Yeah, bravo.
2: These Canadian women see it as a golden opportunity. Jay Turnbull, CBC News, Montreal.
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5: Welcome back to Information Morning. I'm Preston Mulligan. Good morning, it's Wednesday, July the 15th. Still to come, no standing. The Nova Scotia Supreme Court recently shut down a local fisheries group that wanted a legal remedy to a long-standing fishing dispute in St. Mary's Bay. Veteran performer Mary Ellen McLean is running a workshop for elder queer storytellers. She'll give us the details.

0: And Matt Brand is here with a look at traffic and weather. Good morning, Matt.
1: Good morning, Preston. We do have some sun on the way today, but it's going to be overcast before that. Plus, we're also dealing with some smoke this morning. TN's forecast calling for a mix of sun and cloud later this morning and into this afternoon. We do have a chance for showers this morning, plus fog patches as well. And this afternoon, the chance for showers remains, plus a risk of thunderstorms. And southwest winds are going to be 20, gusting to 40, with a high of 28 degrees for today. Plus, we do have some smoke impacting northern Nova Scotia and the eastern mainland. I'm sure Tina will tell us about that after the 8:30 news. Right now, though, 17 degrees in Sheet Harbour, 20 degrees in Spring Hill, and it's 19 degrees at the Halifax Dockyard. And you want to take the McDonald Bridge to Halifax right now. Traffic on the McDonald very light in both directions, but the McKay is looking pretty busy on the Dartmouth side. Nothing serious, just traffic on the McDonald moving much better. Dunbrack Street, still very busy in both directions. If you're headed towards Osborne Street, looks like the traffic lights are still flashing red there. And just looking at the traffic map right now, if you're taking Highway 102 outbound, right off of Joe Howe Drive, looks like there is some road work happening there on the 102 outbound just as you're leaving the city. So you can definitely expect delays there. Maybe you want to hop on the 102 somewhere a little further down the line. Of course, if you do see anything else happening out there this morning, you can always send us a text or voicemail. 902-222-3802.
0: Thank you, Matt. Andrew Lamb is in the newsroom with headlines. Good morning, Andrew.
2: Morning, Preston. There's been what's believed to be a large septic dumping on Crown Land in West Hants. The Department of Natural Resources says it's been cleaned up and will be investigated. The rollout of Halifax Transit's new tap-to-pay system has been postponed once again. This feature is something that's been discussed for years. And Nova Scotia's Public Works Minister says new regulations for the transportation sector are coming soon.

0: This comes 2.5 months after the financial collapse of a Lower Sackville used car dealership that left dozens of former customers in the lurch. Full newscast at 8:30.
1: All right, thank you, Andrew. 13 minutes after 8 o'clock. Well, the Supreme Court of Nova Scotia has shut the door on non-Indigenous fishing groups who want to take First Nations communities to court over treaty rights to fish. In a decision released earlier this month, Justice Anne E. Smith said treaty rights and any negotiations about them are confined to the federal government and First Nations, not third parties who want to use the courts to set limits. The case was brought by the Unified Fisheries Conservation Alliance, who were challenging Sebaganagadi's treaty rights. Wayne McKay is Professor Emeritus of Dalhousie University's Schulich School of Law and Information Morning's legal columnist. Good morning, Wayne. Welcome back.
2: Good morning.
1: What is your understanding of what Justice Smith is trying to say with this decision?
2: Well, first of all, she's not making any real comments on the substance of the treaty rights, but rather dealing with what we call in law the issue of standing, who can raise these kind of issues. And she concludes at the end of the day that the UFCA group cannot raise issues, and they can't do it because they do not meet the three criteria for standing.
1: What are those?
2: And those are, number one, that you have what's called a justiciable, a valid legal issue to be dealt with. And here she said they didn't because they were seeking a remedy to really didn't fit the situation. And secondly, the person has to show a genuine interest. And while the group had an interest, it was mainly its members, really, that had the interest, not them. And then thirdly, that it was a reasonable way to proceed, that there wasn't some better litigant or some better plaintiff. Mm-hmm. And here they said, well, of course, either the federal government or the Indigenous people would be a better plaintiff. So they basically lost on all three grounds.
1: How did this case make it to the Nova Scotia Supreme Court in the first place?
2: Well, there had been a couple of earlier cases brought by Indigenous people around this issue, but both of them were withdrawn. And also, from a political point of view, there have been negotiations going on, but not going much of anywhere. So I assume the group decided, well, we've got to take this in our own hands and try to do something.
1: This group, the UFCA, it seems to be aware that these negotiations are supposed to happen between the federal government and the First Nations, like you and Justice said, but it's claiming these negotiations are just simply taking too long, they're too protracted. What are the outstanding issues here that need to be resolved, if any?
2: Okay. First of all, your description is a good one of what's happening. It has been very dragged out, and the political issues left are large ones, such as to what extent does the right to a livelihood talked about in the Marshall case really produce commercial fishing rights? So there's that one. Probably the most significant one, though, is to what extent can the Indigenous fishery still be regulated by the federal government? And in particular, do they have to have licenses? Do they have to fish within seasons? Those kind of things, because the Marshall decision did talk about some degree of federal regulation.
1: Right. So let's say if commercial fishers like this organization, if they can't go to the Nova Scotia Supreme Court or any court to get some kind of remedy or some kind of clarification or declaration on treaty rights, what other avenue do they have if they believe their livelihoods are being impacted?
2: Okay. That's a really important question, and I'm sure that's one they're asking after this decision. And basically, there's the two routes, the political pressure route to the government, not as a direct part of the negotiations, but just political statements and campaigning, that kind of thing. And a second route is they can intervene if the federal government or the Indigenous people are engaging in a case around these issues. So they have been granted intervener status in those kind of cases, which gives them some voice. So there's some other options. And the political one's not, in a sense, so surprising, because the original rights of Aboriginal and treaty rights in the Constitution were to be decided at a conference of all the provinces and the federal government. The conference was held and nothing was settled. Mm-hmm. So it's still going on. Lots of discussion, but things not being settled.
1: Justice Smith seems to be taking the tack that a lot of the entire judiciary seems to be saying about this, is saying, don't come to us to resolve this. This is a political decision that requires negotiation.
2: Well, exactly. And there definitely are legal components to this, defining the constitutional rights, and they do that from time to time.

0: but for quite some time now, the position has been this is better resolved by negotiation and the political level, not in the courts, both because of their capability to do that, but also in terms of reconciliation. And that's a really big point and an important theme here, that negotiation and a worked out deal that suits both sides is better for reconciliation than a winner and a loser kind of context. Right.
1: In this case, I mean, do you think a decision like this may have the potential to inflame tension on the water right now even more?
0: Well, I think there's always a danger of that. Litigation by nature is adversarial, and this one pretty clearly fortifies the indigenous position that they're the ones that should be raising these issues, not these third-party groups. So the third-party groups or the non-indigenous fishers may well feel that they're, again, frustrated and further inflame the situation. I think that's possible.
1: Does this, a decision like this on standing, Does it go on the books as a precedent setting or as case law? Could this decision be applied when it comes to other treaty rights in other industries around the country?
0: Well, in a direct sense, no. It's a Nova Scotia Supreme Court. It is not binding either on other decisions in Nova Scotia at that level or anywhere else in the country. But in one sense, they are applying the rules of standing and making statements about the role of third parties in these kind of treaty situations, which may well be used and referred to elsewhere.
1: Mm-hmm. Is this an appealable decision?
0: It is, I guess, appealable, but only on the basis that they got something wrong in the legal test. The facts are hard to appeal. So I think the answer is yes, it is, but it would be difficult to appeal, I think, given the pretty clearly reasoned through decision of Justice Smith here.
1: Wayne, I appreciate your thoughts on this. Thanks so much.
0: No problem. Take care.
1: Wayne McKay is Professor Emeritus of Dalhousie University's Schulich School of Law and Information Morning's legal columnist. 20 minutes after 8 o'clock, Matt Brand.
2: Well, it's looking pretty sunny on the Kansas Causeway right now. Really not seeing sun anywhere else today, but it should come out from behind the cloud eventually. Looking at Tina's forecast, and skies will become a mix of sun and cloud later this morning into this afternoon. We do have a chance for showers this morning, plus fog patches. Still pretty misty out there. And this afternoon, the chance for showers remains, plus a risk of thunderstorms. And southwesterly winds are going to be 20, gusting to 40 kilometers per hour with a high of 28 degrees for today. So another hot day, especially when the sun comes out. That's how the sun works. Plus, we do have some smoke impacting northern Nova Scotia and the eastern mainland. So if you do have issues with breathing, you might want to take the proper precautions today. As far as traffic, we do have some sort of issue on Highway 102 outbound at the moment. We've got huge backups on the 102 outbound as you approach the Dumbrack exit. Now, the traffic map is showing what looks to be the little construction person on the road there, causing so maybe that's the reason for the backups. However, it's also showing a collision there. So the backups on the 102 outbound approaching Dumbrack, either a collision or road work, or maybe a combination of both. If you do know what's happening there, give us a shout. 902-222-3802.
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1: Looking for that delicious dishes. I could go for a delicious dish right now. Just had some oatmeal, but it was kind of just a tease.
2: That sounds like a tease, especially after Bob's promo there. I think definitely going to tune in and live vicariously through that program.
1: I could stand some of that, some fresh lobster. Yesterday on the show, we talked about the life and legacy and politics of Dr. John Hamm, the former premier, died on Monday. He was 88 years old, and we asked for your memories of Dr. Hamm, and we got this email from Nicole Berlinguette, who writes, I met John Hamm in Yarmouth while he was premier, and I was writing for Le Courrier de la Nouvelle-Écosse, the provincial Acadian newspaper. I was impressed by his easygoing demeanor and lack of self-importance. Even though he was in town for political reasons, his curiosity about this small newspaper was real. He was genuinely interested to know more of the amazing history and culture. He even told me at the end of the visit that he would be looking into lessons to learn French, and I could tell it was not a great

0: gratuitous soundbite as he pulled out a few French words to say goodbye. Certainly a kind and intelligent and outward-looking man he was. Thanks for that email, Nicole. We always want to hear from you about anything you hear on the show. You can give us a call at 1-800-582-5526, or you can send us an email at infomorning.halifax@cbc.ca. Well, don't take Nova Scotia's berry and fresh veggie season for granted. Climate change is shifting precipitation patterns, and if the province experiences another drought as severe as the one last year, it could threaten this season's crops. Brianne Limkilt works with farmers across the province, and she is the Climate Change Adaptation Coordinator with Horticulture Nova Scotia, and she spoke with Information Morning's Fliss McGregor.
1: When it comes to the changing climate, what are the concerns that you're hearing about or seeing from the farmers?
2: Definitely water. Water is their primary concern. Quantity of water, as well as their quality of water, and soil health as well.
1: What do you mean by quality of water?
2: So algae, especially with warmer temperatures. So algae actually takes the oxygen out of the water, but also the nutrients because of the algae in the water. So if they're using that for irrigation with algal blooms, there's more phosphorus. It'll be uneven to what they're used to in terms of the levels.
1: When there's a heat wave or a drought, how does it affect their operations?
2: So their ponds go dry. I've heard that a lot last summer, as well as their wells going dry. And so the predictability is gone. They don't know when they'll get more water for their crops. And they have to be smart in how they're using that water, like finding new ways to retain the water.
1: How does it affect the fruit trees or the vegetable yield if there's a drought, or maybe not quite a drought, but just not the amount of water that we're used to getting?
2: So it depends on the crop. So for apples, they were finding they were quite smaller than usual, which was an interesting find. And for some crops like corn, farmers were losing their crops. So it really depends crop to crop. Like in some cases, it just alters how the crop turns out. In some cases, they lose their crops where they have different water requirements.
1: Given these challenges of drought, what do farmers need most to help them through this situation?
2: I would say there's one program that we offered in collaboration with the Nova Scotia Department of Agriculture, and that was money to help them upgrade their wells, upgrade their ponds, install new wells and ponds. Having a backup well in these cases is really helpful, so funding for that kind of thing so they can drill down another well to pull from if they need to is really helpful. So last year we had that program to give funding out to farmers so they could do so. So that was really helpful, I think.
1: And in terms of innovations to help with drought, what are some of the ideas that you're hearing there?
2: So one is the controlled tile drainage. Tile drainage is you have gates, so you can have a manual system or an automatic system. And you can choose when you open your gates. And so when you open them, then your water can go out. And then when you close them, you would retain water. So during drought periods, it's really helpful because they can hold on to that water underground for longer. That's a newer thing, especially on the automated side. So they can automate when they close the gates and open the gates, which is helpful because they don't have to then go out into the field and manually do it themselves, like go down into the ground. It's quite a process and open them. Another thing that I'm hearing is automated watering systems. So kind of in a similar fashion, so they can automate when their sprinkler systems, for example, those kinds of systems turn on and turn off during the day. Also, sometimes just irrigating in the evening, because then the water will be more retained, because if they do it during the hottest part of the day, then there'll be more evaporation. A lot of precision agriculture and automation is coming up, time-efficient ways to conserve water.
1: And what about amendments to the soil, like things that you could put in to help absorb water?
2: Yes, so there's a few amendments. Biochar is a newer one that's really being used. There's also wool pellets and a hydrogel substance. So actually we're working on a project with

0: in a CC, and they're going to compare these different amendments with different crops. So they're going to use strawberries, onions, and dried beans, and they're going to look at how the water is being retained with these different amendments.
1: For people who don't know what biochar is, how do you describe that?
0: Biochar is almost like a residue. Like if you think of what's left after a fire, it's kind of similar to that. Like not coal, but it's made from woody kind of residues. Like sawmills, they'll use the scraps afterwards and they'll make biochar from it.
1: Okay, so wood-based and it absorbs the water?
0: Mm-hmm, exactly, yeah.
1: Sheep pellets, like sheep wool pellets? How does that work?
0: In some cases, they will use the raw wool. There's been some research that shows that when you apply it to soil, it can help with retaining water and actually help with nutrients to the soil as well. So it's quite interesting.
1: I'm just picturing it being put in the ground and mixed around in the soil. Is that how it works?
0: Yeah, exactly. So you can pelletize it, or you can just have like mats. In some cases, they'll do like wool mats. So you can do a variety of things. You can put it down in the soil. You can put it on top of the soil. It depends on like the kind of wool that you're using.
1: How urgent do you think it is for them to really take adaptation seriously, and for the government who supports them to take this seriously?
0: Incredibly urgent. I anticipate that this summer is going to be very similar in terms of the drought, if not worse, it seems. And so this is going to be a continual thing that they're going to be facing with the drought. And I would say the farmers are really realizing that this is something that isn't going to change. It's likely going to get worse. Actually, our board for Horticulture Nova Scotia is comprised of farmers and agribusiness professionals, and climate change is their top priority now.
2: Brianna Limkilt is the Climate Change Adaptation Coordinator with Horticulture Nova Scotia. It's 8:30.
3: This is CBC News serving Nova Scotia. Good morning, I'm Andrew Lamb. Here's what's making news. Months after Halifax area used car dealership Race Auto Group collapsed financially, Nova Scotia's Public Works Minister says new regulations are coming soon to address oversight of car dealerships. Customers were left in a bind when Race Auto abruptly shut down. Many customers have since gone to the RCMP alleging they're victims of fraud. Minister Fred Tilley would not comment on the Race Auto case specifically, but says the provincial government will do whatever it can to protect Nova Scotians. Five people are facing attempted murder charges after a serious assault in Eskasoni First Nation earlier this month. RCMP say two adults and three youths have been arrested, all of whom are from Eskasoni. Staff Sergeant Ian Campbell is the RCMP detachment commander, rather. He says the victim remains in hospital in very serious condition.
4: It was on the street in a residential area in Eskasoni, and a large group of people descended upon the victim, and there was multiple strikes to different parts of his body.
3: Campbell says RCMP are continuing to investigate, and anyone with information or video footage is asked to call the Eskasoni RCMP station. What's believed to be a septic dumping on Crown land in Upper Vaughan is being investigated by the Department of Natural Resources. Mark Keogh is a resident of the West Hanth community and found the slurry of human waste while hiking last month. He says it was apparent that it had been dumped recently, and there were more concerns when the liquid dried.
5: At that point, it exposed that it was absolutely full of needles. You know, there was animal tracks that had gone through it. A mother bear and her cub had walked right through the middle of it over top all the needles. So, you know, it is impactful to the area, and it's obviously destructive to the environment.
3: The site has since been cleaned up. Dumping on Crown land can result in a fine of more than $800 for a first offense and more than $2,000 for repeat violations. Four agriculture companies have been selected for the province's Seafood and Agriculture Strategic Investment Fund. Ben Dornan reports.
6: The announcement was made outside East Coast Wild Blueberry Limited, which received $600,000 through the initiative. Brandon Millen co-owns the company with his brother Jonathan and says the money will help them scale up rhubarb production. They recently added the crop to their list of products, which includes blueberries and cranberries.
7: So

0: right now there's, I would guess last year there was probably 200,000 or 300,000 pounds of rhubarb grown in the province. I know ourselves this year we produced 700,000 pounds, and our goal within the next 3 to 5 years is to have 10 million pounds in the province.
1: Millen says the money is going towards equipment like an industrial slicer, a freezing and refrigeration tunnel, and a laser sorter. Agricultural Minister Greg Morrow gave a speech Monday at the announcement.
2: This is a bold project and exactly what this fund was designed to encourage. Success in agriculture today is about supporting innovation, not only at the field level, but after the harvest.
1: Also associated with the program, Iking Brothers Farms Limited received $400,000, Maritime Gourmet Mushrooms Incorporated got $500,000, and Vitus Vines Incorporated received $235,000. Ben Dornan, CBC News, DeBert.
3: And there's a small outdoor library outside a neighborhood in Herring Cove, but rather than books, this one trades Pokemon cards. As the CBC's Juliana Gleo tells us, it's a mother's attempt at community building for her kids.
4: Gabriela Riscala is a mom in Herring Cove. This school year, her son started making friends, all thanks to a shared interest, Pokemon cards.
5: He's always had a hard time socially, so it was like a really nice thing to see. Friends come over, they'll come over and trade.
4: When the summer came, she wanted a way to keep her kid connected with his new friends. So she installed a small Pokemon card library on her fence. Kids will come, put one card in, and take one out. That helps them fill their collections and also socialize. Pokemon collector Ryder Slade saw the library and wanted to contribute. He dropped off thousands of cards and hopes kids enjoy the hobby as much as he did back in the day.
6: If this was around in my neighborhood, I would have been ecstatic as a kid.
4: Pokemon cards can be a hot commodity. With some of their prices exceeding the hundreds of dollars per card, the hobby can get competitive. Riscala says there are rules about how many cards people can grab, and so far the honor code is being followed. She hopes it stays that way because it brings so much joy to her kids. Juliana Grillo, CBC News, Herring Cove.
3: And that is your CBC News for Nova Scotia.
7: Thank you, Andrew. Okay, we've got huge backups on Highway 102 outbound approaching the Dunbrack exit right now. Listener called the traffic line to say the issues are a combination of roadwork and a collision. So traffic on the 102 outbound and your exit 1D not moving much at all. I suspect it's backed up to Bears Road at the moment. So you definitely want to avoid the 102 outbound approaching Dunbrack. Maybe hop on the 102 from Lacewood or Kearney Lake to get around that.
8: All right, thank you, Matt. Tina Simpkin is back now with a final look at the forecast this morning. Hey, Tina.
9: Hey, well, the skies are starting to clear, especially through St. Trude, Stewiacke, towards the Canso Causeway, but the clouds are still fairly thick, and we do have some fog patches that are lingering along the eastern shore as well as the south shore, and some showers are now popping up through the Annapolis Valley. Just to the west of Kentville, just to the southeast of Digby, we've got some showers that are popping up. Wouldn't rule out a thunderstorm this morning, and once again we have chances for showers and thunderstorms this afternoon, but in between those chances for showers and the fog patches, we should temporarily get to a mix of sun and clouds, and should we get that sunshine, temperature should rise to around 28 degrees. It will be cooler along areas of the coast, where the winds will become eventually westerly, 20 gusting up to 40 kilometers per hour. We do have reports of people smelling smoke, especially across northern Nova Scotia through the eastern mainland. And that's due to the fires, the wildfires in Quebec. So just be aware of that. And anybody that has respiratory issues, there could be some smoke that may agitate things. So today's one of those days. And I think that smoke will stay in the forecast for today as well as for tomorrow.
8: All right. Thanks so much for this, Tina.
9: You're welcome.
8: That is Tina Simpkin, and that is going to do it for us this Wednesday edition of Information Morning. Glad you could join us. My name is Preston Mulligan here with Matt Brand. Have a good day.

protesters take to the streets in the state of Maine after immigration and enforcement officers shot and killed a man during a vehicle stop on Monday. And he's not the only civilian to be

to sleep alone in separate beds or rooms. We are going to look at the potential benefits of what's known as a sleep divorce. That is coming up in 6 minutes. I'm Pia Chattopadhyay. You are listening to The Current. Stay with us.

the things that are left out in architecture are sometimes more powerful than the things that are left in photography. But you don't know it until you actually spend a bit of time analyzing it, and you realize, okay, the negative space there is actually the thing that is exquisite. Anyway, so to answer your question, I start with how is it put together? And through that journey, you travel to the essence of it. Because let's use a different analogy. A con-

the tournament of her life. She looked around the office at the other coaches. None of the adults in the room stepped in and said, "Wait, cutting a talented player based solely on her gender seems wrong." No one said a word. Instead, she grabbed her things, walked out of her coach's office, past the locker room, out the arena door, to the parking lot, where her mom was waiting to pick her up.

on the island. One of the oldest is our Kiwanis Dairy Bar right on the water in Charlottetown. And that's a lovely place. They've got savory stuff as well, but a great selection of ice creams. And the other place that I'd love to mention when we talk about our dairy bars is up in O'Leary. So up west, we've got the Dairy Royal. And I am a big fan of the Marshmallow Sundae. And

It's 1:30 right now, cloudy and 27 in Halifax, light rain showers and 20 degrees in Sydney, sunshine and 27 in Fredericton, and mostly cloudy and 25 in Charlottetown. I'm Cassie Williams. Here's what's making news. The Mounties on PEI say a search and rescue operation for a missing 44-year-old woman has ended because she has been found safe. Also in the news, Nova Scotia Power says it will begin charging late fees this fall for the first time since a cyber attack disrupted billing last spring. Chris Letang, Director of Customer Care at the privately owned utility, said today that fees on overdue bills will return October 1st. He told reporters today that that 9% of customers are behind on payments, which is about double the amount that were behind on bills before the attack. And the Mounties in Nova Scotia are working with Canadian Armed Forces to remove an old military explosive device found in Port-a-Pic that appears to have washed up with the tides.

0: because I think it is more realistic to how people are processing the war. Because if you allow yourself to constantly be sad, you're just going to perish. And if you laugh, it's like you're taking a breath.
1: I'm speaking with Maria Reva, the author of Endling. I'm Matea Roach, and you're listening to Bookends. Maria, in Endling, you describe very

0: 80s was one of the holdouts who didn't want to leave. What was going into that decision for him to want to stay put?
1: Well, I think, and that's something that I did not understand for a long time. And as a 35-year-old, I don't have the kind of experience he does, of course. I think he knew that he would lose his independent life if he left his apartment, right? He lives by himself. He has lived by himself for a while. And it sounds crazy, but it's like he has the freedom in a way within his own walls. He has a kind of freedom, right? Even though there are attacks happening every day. So he would actually lose that freedom if he went to a safer place and had to live with other people. And it's just something we all had to accept.
0: Mm. Were there people trying to talk him out of that decision to stay? What was the sort of process like of coming to a point of, okay, yeah, no, he's not leaving?
1: Yeah, we all tried. We all tried to convince him to leave. He also has some health issues, which make that difficult for him. I think also this realization that ultimately the aging body can be even more of a horror than the war outside of your apartment. So if you need to stay in place to tend to that, that it becomes the priority. Yeah. My sister and I went to Ukraine on a research trip and, of course, to see our relatives in March 2023. And we visited several cities and we got as far east as Kharkiv. And we could not go to Kherson. It was too dangerous and it remains too dangerous. And I did have this fantasy of, you know, going to his doorstep and surprising him and saying, we're going to take you out of here. We're going to rescue you. And it's this kind of rescue fantasy that drives a lot of my book as well. But having to accept that we couldn't do that, that was really hard.
0: So Kherson is where your grandfather lives. What is the situation like on the ground? What's his reality?
1: Well, Kherson has had a really, really rough time since the invasion. So first they were occupied by the Russians, and then they were liberated. And then the Kakhovka Dam was bombed by the Russians, and then the area was flooded. And now Kherson is being treated kind of as a human safari by Russian drone operators who are practicing on civilians, basically using them as target practice. My grandfather's sister, who goes back and forth, so she was at the time in Kherson, and a drone actually got tangled right outside of her kitchen window and exploded. So that took out her windows. And luckily she was okay, but it really hit home that no one is safe there. And the kind of intimacy of drones, right? They're small and they can just drop things right on you, explosives, and they can see you and they can follow you.
0: Wow.
1: Yeah.
0: That's very visceral and like terrifying for it to be that close. And yeah, the intimacy of it being so close to you, you can see it. It's not like dropping on you from far away.
1: Exactly. And so people, from what I hear, people try to walk under trees to not be as visible. So it's like they're reduced to animals escaping predators.
0: So that's the situation in Kherson. I know you mentioned in 2023 you were able to visit parts of Ukraine with your sister and you got as far east, I guess, as Kharkiv. And you describe that in other parts of the country, people were kind of going about their lives relatively more normally, despite the fact that there is a war, that at any moment that front line could move and they could be under bombardment. What was it like being in Ukraine during wartime?
1: Well, I think the term is siren fatigue, if I'm quoting it correctly. It's when you hear an alarm enough times. So I'm referring to air raid sirens in this case. You hear an alarm enough times that you become desensitized to it. So the people who have stayed in Ukraine, they in some way have had to become desensitized, because if every time you hear an air raid siren, you try to seek shelter in a basement somewhere, you just cannot live your life. You cannot continue. So I remember being in Kharkiv and there was an air raid siren blaring and there were people walking around in the parks, and it's scary to see that also, because then you

0: where do you see Ukrainian identity going in the future?
1: Well, because there is such a strong diaspora, Ukrainian diaspora around the world, and we all hold different versions of Ukraine in ourselves, right? I mean, I've been back to Ukraine many times since immigrating, but the version I still hold in myself is actually this, the version of the 90s. Right? That's my formative memories are from that. And it's this place of grand transition between the Soviet system and the capitalist one, right? So even though I, you know, have a lot of contact with modern Ukraine through those visits, that's still kind of the sedimentary layer that's left in me. And I noticed that in the other waves of the diaspora, you know, depending on when they left, yeah, that's kind of the version that they hold on to. So you can, yeah, that saying, you can never truly go home again. It's very true. In terms of the future of Ukraine, I mean, I really wish I could answer that. All I can say is, I mean, Ukrainians are not giving up and they're fighting.
0: Maria, thank you so much for sharing so openly and for bringing like an interesting spirit to this conversation. I've laughed, I've wanted to cry, and I felt all those things while reading Endling. So thank you.
1: Thank you so much for having me. It's been a pleasure.

Maria Reva is the author of Endling. We spoke in September of 2025. This week's show was produced by Lisa Matthews and Katie Swales with help from Aili Yamamoto. Our senior producer is Jacqueline Kirk, and our executive producer is Aaron Balser. A huge thank you to our audio tech, James Tella, and to the rest of the CBC Books team. I'm Matea Roach, and this is Bookends. Thanks for listening, and I'll see you next time. Because when the book ends, the conversation begins.

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1: Honorifics. 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Just ask the Colonel.
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3: Hi, I'm Michelle Elliott. Climate change is setting the table for more intense wildfires. We'll hear from the author of a new book who says we need to think differently about how we face the challenges they bring.
4: This is CBC News. It's 2 o'clock. Good afternoon. I'm Cassie Williams. Here's what's making news this hour. We begin with some breaking news outside of Nova Scotia's Annapolis Valley. Protesters derailed Premier Tim Houston's first stop on a tour of chambers of commerce across the province. The CBC's Michael Gorman joins us from Wolfville.
5: What started as the first of Premier Tim Houston's tour of chambers of commerce across Nova Scotia devolved into a massive protest in which his car was surrounded and he required a police escort back into the building in which he had just previously given a speech at Acadia University in Wolfville. Houston was here ostensibly to talk about his vision for the province's economy and how to address what is a record-setting deficit through the efforts of things like natural resources, development, offshore wind, and federal defense spending contracts that appear destined to favor Nova Scotia. Although he arrived to a small group of peaceful protesters, largely here to talk about concerns about potential library closures, by the time he left, a crowd of more than 150 people here, many of whom had a variety of issues that they were concerned about, including the environment, cannabis access, library cuts, and other issues, surrounded him as he approached his vehicle. Houston sat in the vehicle for several minutes before ultimately RCMP moved him back inside the building where he remained. Houston is scheduled to be in Yarmouth tomorrow.

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1: Thursday on Information Morning, Halifax Pride officially kicks off Thursday with a flag raising at Grand Parade in front of City Hall. We'll get a preview of events from the Executive Director of Halifax Pride. Terrilyn Taylor will bring us up to speed on some of the other festivals happening around the province. And a tragic encounter with a bat has led the Canadian Medical Association Journal to discuss a rare case of a person contracting rabies. We'll find out what happened and what we can learn from it Thursday on Information Morning.
0: 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Then it's Main Street.
2: Alex Guy here in for Jeff Douglas. What you've heard online from influencers about seed oils and eggs might be false. Today on the show, we're going to be breaking down a few more notorious nutrition myths with dietitian Leah Cahill.
3: This is CBC News. It's 3 o'clock. Good afternoon. I'm Cassie Williams. Here's what's making news. Premier Tim Houston's tour of the province got off to a rocky start this afternoon when he was confronted by an angry group of protesters at Acadia University in Wolfville. It started as a quiet protest outside the venue where Houston was giving a speech to the Annapolis Valley Chamber of Commerce. But as he left, protesters surrounded the car he was trying to leave in. At one point, people climbed on top of it, halting the vehicle. Houston remained inside for several minutes until police ultimately escorted him out of the car and back into the building. But not before protesters also allegedly smashed the windshield while the premier was inside. A number of police cars arrived, and there is a heavy police presence on the Acadia University campus. There's no word yet on whether anyone has been arrested. Nova Scotia Power is giving notice to customers who have outstanding bills. Late fees are coming back October 1st. The utility says it wants to give an ample warning of the upcoming changes to give people time to negotiate payment plans. People can take up to 24 months to pay off their balances without penalty if they call and make arrangements in advance. Otherwise, they will be charged interest. Chris Letang is Director of Customer Care.
4: Right now, we probably have about 9% of our customers that have overdue balances. So the majority of customers are current. Historically, that number's probably about double what it would typically be. So we definitely want to make sure that we're reaching those customers to let them know that we have these supports available so that they can get help with managing their balance if they need it.
3: Nova Scotia Power is also launching a new fund that will be handled by organizations and charities that have established programs to help low-income families pay their power bills. Letang says the average customer is in arrears, rather, the average customer in arrears owes about $1,300.

0: About 150 wildfires are burning across northwestern Ontario, and so many people are under mandatory evacuation orders that the nearest city, Thunder Bay, has run out of room. The CBC's Sarah Law has the latest.
1: Evacuees from a few communities have been sent to Thunder Bay, but Gull Bay First Nation says there's no accommodations left in the city for its members. They'll have to make their way further south to Toronto. Kiwetinohk NDP MPP Saul Mamakwa says he's concerned about the region's capacity to support evacuees.
2: The north I don't know if we have the infrastructure to move people fast.
1: Several more communities remain on standby for potential evacuation, and they're also contending with highway closures and telecommunication breakdowns. Mamakwa is calling for action from the provincial and federal governments to make sure there are enough fire crews to keep up with the situation. A spokesperson for Canada's Minister of Emergency Management and Community Resilience says it has not received a formal request from Ontario for federal assistance. Sarah Law, CBC News, Thunder Bay, Ontario.
0: Meanwhile, the wildfires have turned the sky hazy and yellow across southern Ontario. Online monitoring site IQ Air says Toronto's air quality is the worst among the world's major cities, and it's prompting the city to cancel its FIFA Fan Festival and viewing party. Emily Chung has that story.
3: Looks like fog, feels like humidity, and smells like you're beside the bonfire in the backyard.
4: People in Toronto woke up to an intense orange haze that's forcing them to rethink their plans for the day.
3: More worried about the dog than anything. So normally you go for a run or something like that. Not going to do that today.
4: Eric Kennedy, assistant professor of disaster and emergency management at York University, says it's the new reality, thanks to bigger wildfires driven by climate change in the way we manage our forests.
5: Unfortunately, like we've seen scenes from British Columbia and Alberta and elsewhere, fire smoke is here, and it's part of life in Canada with the number of wildfires we have.
4: He recommends that people check air quality readings with the weather and prepare by having access to a clean indoor airspace and a mask if they go outside. Emily Chung, CBC News, Toronto.
6: Thank you, Cassie. Hey, Nova Scotia, I'm Alex Guy, sitting in for Jeff Douglas, and you are now on Main Street. Coming up, an encore presentation of our Main Street Backseat Traffic Jam with Rhea May, recorded last summer in CBC Studio 60. She performed three songs accompanied by Mike Lloyd on the eve of their first ever acoustic shows together. We'll hit replay on that right after the 5 o'clock news. Rhea performs Friday night at the Trunk 7 Music Festival in Porter's Lake. Also on the program, a game studio made up of ex-Ubisoft Halifax employees debuts its first game based in Nova Scotia. We'll be joined by one of the co-founders of Bezong. The U.S. House of Representatives passes a bill to make daylight saving time permanent. Why are American lawmakers taking up the issue now? With the Halifax Pride Festival kicking off tomorrow, we'll have a visit from Rebecca Rose, author of Amazing 2SLGBTQIA+ People in Atlantic Canada. And Before the Parade, a history of Halifax's gay, lesbian, and bisexual communities, 1972 to 1992. And the enduring appeal of an epic poem that is thousands of years old, The Odyssey. As movie fans anticipate a new movie adaptation, we'll be joined later by an expert. And ahead of all of that, Amy Johnson is here now with a look at the weather.
7: We are looking at a mix of sun and cloud across the province today. Winds will shift to the west at 20 kilometers per hour near noon. Temperatures will vary significantly depending on how close you are to the water. Inland communities can expect warm daytime highs averaging 26 to 28 degrees Celsius, while coastal communities averaging 26 to 28 degrees. Oh, that's 20 degrees. The UV index is very high today, so anyone spending time outdoors is strongly advised to apply sunscreen. Tonight's forecast and heading into the evening, conditions will start out partly cloudy. However, cloud cover will increase overnight as a weak weather system approaches. This brings a 30 to 60% chance of showers alongside a risk of thunder shower. Local fog patches are also expected.

0: to develop overnight, and temperatures will drop to a comfortable low between 13 and 17 degrees. Tomorrow starts with a pleasant mix of sun and cloud and daytime high of 25 degrees. Clouds will thicken in the evening, leading to a return of showers overnight and a low of 13 to 14 degrees. Overnight, looking into Friday, overnight showers will clear out early, leaving a beautiful, mostly sunny day. It will feel cooler with daytime temperatures reaching 20 to 21 degrees and clear skies overnight, bringing a low near 12 to 15 degrees. And into Saturday, expect a stable, pleasant mix of sun and cloud. Highs will rebound 25 or 24 degrees, making an excellent day for outdoor activities and a lovely weekend for Pride. Overnight lows will dip to around 13 to 14 degrees. And a quick look into Sunday and next week and the latter half of the weekend. An incoming weather system is tracking towards the Maritimes. This system will bring periods of rain and slightly cooler daytime temperatures, keeping highs in the lows 20s, ranging from 18 to 23 degrees. And that was your forecast from Environment Canada.
1: Thank you, Amy. It is 8 minutes after the hour, and it's time for a special Pride edition of Canada's Ocean Playlist. This year, Halifax Pride is introducing Pride Live, a brand new 19-plus outdoor concert at the Garrison Grounds. 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Starting us off is Good Dear Good with Coffee and Sunshine from their 2023 album, Arrival.

0: from their 2025 album, I'm Tired. That was Bury with I Don't Miss You. What you heard before that was Coffee and Sunshine by Good Dear Good. Main Street is heard at 90.5 FM in Cole Harbor and 106.5 FM in Middleton. And we're streaming live on the CBC News app. Just tap the local tab at the bottom and click the yellow button that says listen live and make sure your location is Halifax. And for a quick look at traffic, Amy Johnston is here.
1: Yeah, just looking at the map right now, not seeing anything super out of the usual. I would say maybe it's looking a little busier than usual for this time of day. The rush hour hasn't quite hit yet, but I'm seeing some significant slowdowns on Barrington, Cogswell Street, and Upper Water Street in the downtown area. The bridges right now are actually, well, McKay's looking a little bit more busy than McDonald at the moment, but other than that, things are looking

0: pretty okay. I'm seeing that there's a little construction here and there, you know, the summer construction going on, especially on Prince Albert Road. I drive that road almost every day, and there's not one lane is closed, but it's a very narrow. So if you're going that way, please be sure to slow down. But of course, if you see anything, please phone or text the traffic line, and that's 902-222-3802.
1: Next up on our Pride playlist is award-winning songwriter and rapper Mayaya. Just released last month, here's their single, Just for the Night.

hailing from Toronto and the headliner of Pride Live. That was Ralph with her single Two Juliets Don't Need a Romeo. Just before that was Mayaya with Just for the Night. Coming up between 3:30 and 4 here on Main Street, Nova Scotia Power plans to bring back late fees for unpaid accounts in October, but it won't backdate those penalties. We'll hear the details from the company's director of customer care. Then Rebecca Rose, author of Before the Parade, talks about some of the queer history of Halifax that is top of mind for her during Pride. And Amy Smith asks a food microbiologist about that nasty outbreak of a foodborne parasite in the U.S. And online at cbc.ca/mainhfx, if single-person households are the most common type of household in Canada, why don't grocery stores make more fresh produce available in amounts suitable for one person? A listener wrote us wondering, and we got perspectives from Sylvain Charlevoix, head of Dalles Agri-Food Analytics Lab, and the Coupon Nanny, Dana Calder-Bootlier. Find extended versions of those conversations at cbc.ca/mainhfx. Jumping back into our Pride playlist with an East Coast Canadian fusion band based in PEI, here's Mango Street Trio with their single Fraggles Loft, released July last year.

0: released in 2024. That was Minnow with Jealous. What you just heard before that was Fraggle's Loft by Mango Street Trio. That wraps up this special Pride edition of Canada's Ocean Playlist. The Pride Live concert is an all-new addition to the Halifax Pride festivities coming to the Garrison Grounds next Friday, July 24th. And this was just a taste of all the talented artists that will be performing. Halifax Pride Festival starts tomorrow, so enjoy the celebrations and happy Pride. 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
1: Thanks, Alex. Well, an angry group of protesters surrounded Premier Tim Houston's car as he attempted to leave a speaking engagement at Acadia University in Wolfville this afternoon. He had just finished giving a speech to the Annapolis Valley Chamber of Commerce when the protesters blocked him from leaving and started shouting at him. The windshield of the vehicle he was in was smashed. Eventually, RCMP escorted Houston back inside the building where he had just delivered his speech. And the Nova Scotia Provincial Housing Agency is eliminating 32 roles but creating 25 new ones. The union representing some of the workers says it's simply a cut. The head of the agency says it's restructuring that will improve services. And Taryn Grant will have more on that story coming up at 4:30.
0: Thank you, Cassie. And here with a quick look at traffic is Amy Johnston.
2: Yeah, not much happening on the roads right now. I'm seeing some pretty significant slowdowns on the McKay Bridge. And I was trying to find out if that was because of the Windsor Street Exchange Project Phase 2 construction, but it says that it should be impacting traffic insignificantly or not a lot. So if there's something else going on there that I can't see, please phone or text the traffic line. And of course, that's 902-222-3802.
0: Nova Scotia Power is letting customers know it will bring back interest on unpaid bills starting in October. The utility has waived late fees for more than a year. In recent months, we've heard the number of people not paying their power bills is twice the norm. And some people have reported inaccuracies in billing since the cyber attack in April 2025. NSP says it has reconnected all meters and the bills it's sending out are now accurate. Here's Chris Lantaine, Nova Scotia Power's Director of Customer Care.
3: From Nova Scotia Power, we actually have not been charging late fees or interest on overdue accounts since April 25th of 2025, when the cyber incident was detected. We have previously communicated that we did want to provide notice, at least 2 months notice. So today we are sharing that on October the 1st of 2026 is when late fees will resume for customers. It's important to note that this will not be charged on any balances that we're owing prior to October 1st. The amount of interest will be charged starting October 1st moving forward. That's an important distinction that I just want to make, that we're not going to be backdating, if you will, late charges. So it's important to know customers do have time and options to help avoid late fees. And something you're going to hear from me a couple of times today is if customers need help, if they are struggling, it's important that they call us because we do have solutions that are available to support them. The first thing I want to talk about, we have been encouraging customers to take advantage of this since the cyber incident began and we resumed billing last year. But it is very important if customers do need support with a balance that they know that there's options available to them. They can reach out to us and they can talk to us about a couple of things. So the first is we're allowing customers to roll their balances into equal billing, which essentially allows for the balance plus the monthly usage to be spread out

0: over a 12-month period to provide predictability in the payments and interest-free support to manage those balances. If customers need support beyond spreading a balance over 12 months, they can contact us and they can head into up to a 24-month plan to manage outstanding balances, which helps ensure that that balance will remain interest-free for customers. So again, while the normal operation, if you will, of late fees returning on October 1st of 2026 will happen, customers have lots of options and time to make sure that they can continue to have interest-free support managing those outstanding balances. Again, I think it's really important to reiterate, if customers have concerns or need help, we are here to help and we encourage them to call us at our customer care center. I also want to announce some expanded support for customers that we are announcing today. So through our grassroots grant community program, we are launching a $500,000 community energy fund. We're going to work with community organizations across Nova Scotia to connect eligible customers with that financial support if they do require it. It's essentially going to look like a matching program. So if a customer is getting some help from a charity or other organization that helps low-income customers, Nova Scotia Power will help contribute to that bill support and that balance support that those customers are receiving. This program will be available by the fall. We're going to work with low-income advocates and the Affordable Energy Coalition over the next couple of months to help shape this program. I think a couple of other things just to talk about that we're doing, additional supports for customers. One of the things that we actually implemented last year is we received approval from the Nova Scotia Energy Board for a program that if a customer was receiving support from a charity or other low-income supporting organization, we were waiving any late charges that were on their accounts to provide additional relief for outstanding balances. We did run that pilot for the last year. It's important to note we weren't charging new late charges, but we were still looking back if there had been late charges on the customer's accounts in the months leading up to April 25th of last year. And we helped over 1,200 customers with this program. Recognizing that late fees are coming back, again, in consultation with low-income advocacy groups, we are aligned with the value of continuing this program, and we received approval from the Nova Scotia Energy Board a couple of weeks ago for an 18-month extension, so we can pilot it, and we'll, of course, be assessing the success of the program as we work through the next year and a half.
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1: This year's Halifax Pride Parade happens Saturday at noon, and the Pride Festival runs from tomorrow until July 26th. The first few days of events include a free mini Renaissance fair, a community-based therapeutic art event called Queer Bodies Are Sacred, and an Indigenous and Pride crafting circle. Rebecca Rose is a queer femme activist and speaker and the author of Amazing 2S LGBTQIA Plus People in Atlantic Canada and Before the Parade, A History of Halifax's Gay, Lesbian, and Bisexual Communities, 1972 to 1992. Alex Mason asked Rebecca what part of this city's queer past is top of mind for her during Pride.
4: I think it is how we create something and something special out of nothing. So when I think of the Gay Alliance for Equality being founded in 1972 and lesbians and gay men coming together to create the first advocacy group, I think of the Turret on Barrington Street, the first bar and community center run by the community. That started in 1976 and how it was a one-night disco and they stored the beer on the roof of the building to keep it cold and they pooled their money to make it happen and how it became just such an important gathering place for folks and it stayed open until 1982 and then rumors happened after that and there was a rumors until 1995. So we had a gay bar run by the community from 1972 to 1995 in this town.
5: And the Turret now honored with a stamp, which is cool.
4: The Turret has
5: one of the things that Lynn Murphy in your book tells you, she says that people from Boston

0: would visit the turret and would either say, why are there men in here? Or why are there women in here? And I feel like this relates to what you were just saying about, like, people had to make something out of whatever they could work with. And in this case, in Halifax, it was men and women working together, which didn't happen everywhere, I guess.
1: Yeah, I was just presenting to a group and I was explaining how the turret brought together quite disparate groups. So there were folks that were lesbian separatist feminists who didn't want to live or associate or work with men. And then there were gay men, and there were folks maybe that weren't very political, that were more in it for the social aspect, and they were in it for the drag and variety shows. And those two groups were quite disparate. But, you know, on the weekend, if you wanted to go dancing and you wanted to go dancing somewhere safe where you could be yourself and where you could be with your lover and with your friends, you went to the turret and you worked your stuff out in that space. And I think that's what is so important about physical space, even today in our virtual age, is that it brings folks together and you build relationships that you might not online, and then you can work things out.
0: I love your description of the women in this place. There were women in matching tweed jackets, women in work boots and denim. Diesel dykes, were diesel dykes the same thing as the women in work boots and denim, or was that slightly different?
1: Slightly different.
0: Slightly different. And then there's this quote from someone named Catherine. My apologies to Catherine. I lost track of her last name.
1: McNeil.
0: She says, the only people who wore dresses were Tommy Miller and his friends.
1: The drag queens.
0: Awesome line. It was a Scarlett O'Hara-style staircase.
1: Yeah.
0: They had to defend this space.
1: Yes.
0: Literally defend it.
1: Uh-huh.
0: Yeah. Can you talk a bit about that?
1: Yeah. I mean, it was on Barrington Street. It was quite visible, and that, I mean, the turret building at 1588 Barrington Street, it looks like a castle. It's gorgeous. And then the turret is the feature that protrudes out over the sidewalk. And, you know, you knew that there was a gay club there, and you could see the lights. Lights were a big deal in the 70s, and you could hear the thud of the bass and the music. And so there were straight folks that would try to make trouble sometimes, and there would also be gay bashings and attacks outside or near the building. And I know Chris Shepherd, who was the DJ at the turret, and actually Chris just passed, at one point he stopped the music and he said, there is someone getting attacked, and we're going to go downstairs and we're going to bash back. We're going to push back. Yeah, the turret was one of the only safe spots. And so they had to keep it as such themselves.
0: When I read your book, I'm so struck, not just in this chapter, but throughout, by how big the challenges were that people had to overcome.
1: Mm-hmm.
0: I can't believe their courage and their the powerful sense that they had of themselves and their right to exist.
1: Absolutely. And I think it speaks to being and doing the impossible. So often we're told, oh, that can't be done. That's impossible. That'll never happen. You shouldn't even try. And in the 70s, you know, it would have been, a lot of things would have been impossible. Having human rights protections was definitely impossible, and that was one of the first things that folks fought for through the Gay Alliance for Equality. You know, ending conversion therapy, impossible. Now we have legislation against it nationally and provincially. But they came together. They found each other, first of all. And they came together, and they organized, and they spoke out, and they achieved the impossible. And myself, I benefit from that. I am married to a woman, I have a kid, and all of that would have seemed impossible back then. And it only happened because the folks

0: before me in the 70s, 80s, 90s, etc., fought for that.
1: And in your book, Before the Parade, they did all that before the internet.
0: They did it before the internet.
1: It's going to be unimaginable to some of our listeners.
0: Yeah, they found each other in person. They found each other in person. They found each other cruising, cruising for sex. That was a way to build community, you know, and to have a little fun.

0: And for lesbians, they found each other, you know, at the one table of lesbians at the club. They found each other at women's centers for lesbians. And they found each other through the phone line. So we didn't have the internet, had phones. And the gay line was a way that folks got directed to community. And for Nancy Brister, I know she told me, she's a lesbian elder, she told me that that's how she found the one table of lesbians at David's Club and found her community.
1: Do you have a favorite song to hear when the Pride Parade is going and some vehicle comes around the corner with the big speakers thumping?
0: Oh my gosh. I mean, I was just listening to my playlist for Before the Parade because it's all songs that folks mentioned in the book. And so Midnight Train to Georgia is the song that Mike Sangster, who has passed, but he was a gay elder, first remembers hearing at the club, and that was a slow dance. And to see two men or two women slow dance together at the time was, you know, mind-boggling, affirming.
1: Thank you for dropping by Main Street. Oh, and thanks. Happy Pride again.
0: Happy Pride, everyone. And

0: Train to Georgia. They won a Grammy for that song in 1974 in the category Best R&B Vocal Performance by a Duo or Group. The song was first recorded by Whitney Houston's mother, Sissy Houston. Before it, we heard Alex Mason speaking with Rebecca Rose, a queer femme activist and speaker, and the author of Amazing to Us LGBTQIA+ People in Atlanta, Canada, and Before the Parade. The Halifax Pride Festival starts tomorrow. Find a huge list of events at halifaxpride.com. The parade happens Saturday at noon. It is 3:53. You're listening to Main Street on CBC Radio 1. The United States is suffering from a growing outbreak of a parasite that causes diarrhea. It's called Cyclospora, an infection caused by a microscopic organism found in some fresh fruit and vegetables. Keith Warner is a food microbiologist at the University of Guelph. He spoke about it today with the CBC's Amy Smith.
1: So Cyclospora is a parasite, which basically means it lives inside of us. There's no other host for it. So it lives inside of us to grow, and eventually, obviously, it'll start passing through. And when it passes through, this protozoan is not infectious, but it has to take 2 weeks to mature into an infectious oocyst. So that's critical. So once it's infected, obviously it can get into the water, it can get onto fruit, vegetables, recreational waters. And all we need to do is consume about 100 to 500 oocysts. And to give that perspective, there's about, you could fit 50,000 oocysts on a needle head. That's enough to induce the symptoms. Typically, 7 to 10 days incubation period, but then the diarrhea starts flowing. And if you don't get it treated, it keeps on flowing and coming back again.
2: Well, how is it treated?
1: So what they have is this antibiotic, a sulfur antibiotic. If they suspect you've got Cyclospora, so it's, for example, typically what you would happen is that you'll come back from your exotic holiday, you know, complain about persistent diarrhea. They would typically just give you this medication and it clears up. But if they don't get the antibiotic, basically what happens is the Cyclospora is what we call intestinal. It actually holds on to your epithelial cells, and that's what causes this reoccurring diarrhea, because you're basically colonized with this parasite.
2: Now, clearly very unpleasant. We know lettuce is one suspected source. Are there others?
1: Oh, yes. It's basically any crop that can be contacted by fecal material sewage. If we look back into the history of Cyclospora, which is quite brief, we only discovered it in 1997, it's been associated with basil, cilantro, leafy greens, raspberries, blueberries, carrots, broccoli, cauliflower, snap peas. Really what's defined by is the growing area. A lot come from Mexico and South America, where the Cyclospora is endemic.
2: Well, the Public Health Agency of Canada says it's not investigating any outbreaks in this country. Does that mean we're in the clear?
1: Now, we're fortunate because we get a lot of our fresh produce from California, where it doesn't have endemic populations. Whereas in the US, they source it from Mexico. So there was news, for example, last night that Taco Bell in the US has been highlighted as a center for the contaminated lettuce with Cyclospora. And typically those sort of chains will source their lettuce from Mexico, whereas we do it from the US. So that's why we kind of stay clear. And because it takes 2 weeks for the oocyst to mature, it's not person-to-person transmission. So it's not like a norovirus outbreak, things like that, where you just pass it on to the next person.
0: Keith Warner, a food microbiologist at the University of Guelph, speaking with Amy Smith. You can hear more of that interview this evening on CBC Nova Scotia News at 6. Coming up after the news, we cannot stop time, but members of the U.S. House of Representatives have voted to stop changing the clock. They want to have daylight saving time as permanent. And The Odyssey gets another reboot, this time starring Anne Hathaway and Matt Damon. What does this ancient story, why does this ancient story continue to resonate? And Amy Johnston is keeping an eye on traffic for us.
3: Yeah, just looking at the map right now and the Halifax Fire and Emergency Incident feed, I'm seeing that there seems to be two possible motor vehicle collisions, one on Herring Cove Road and

0: boy who killed an elderly woman in Pickering, Ontario, has received a 10-year sentence. That's the maximum punishment under the Youth Criminal Justice Act. The boy stabbed the 83-year-old retired kindergartner teacher in her yard in an unprovoked attack last year. His sentence includes 6 years in custody and 4 years of conditional supervision. Some Canadian travelers may need to think about contingency plans for the August long weekend. As Nisha Patel explains, flight attendants with WestJet are preparing for a possible strike during the busy summer holiday season.
1: We're amongst the lowest paid in the industry.
2: WestJet flight attendant Alia Hussein says employees are looking for better compensation and working conditions as they negotiate a new contract with the airline. Now workers have voted overwhelmingly in favor of strike action.
1: Because right now our members visit food banks. Our members can't afford to live. An organization that is as successful as WestJet can't afford to pay their employees appropriately for their...
2: The flight attendants union and WestJet have been at the bargaining table for 10 months. CEO Alexis Von Hunsbrook says he recognizes the contract needs significant improvement.
3: We are looking at their proposals and we are ready to be creative. And
2: the dispute comes as Canadians head into one of the busiest travel weekends of the year. If the two sides don't reach a deal, 4,400 flight attendants could walk off the job on August 2nd. Nisha Patel, CBC News, Toronto.
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4: Thank you, Kaz. Hello again, Nova Scotia. I'm Alex Guy, sitting in for Jeff Douglas. Welcome to Hour 2 of Main Street. The U.S. House of Representatives voted yesterday to make daylight saving time permanent. Why do these politicians want to, quote, ditch the switch? David Shribman is standing by to tell us. He writes about U.S. politics for the Globe and Mail. Then, from ancient Greek theater to IMAX screens, an associate prof of Greek and Roman studies on why the Odyssey has won new audiences for literally thousands of years. Following the 4:30 news, Dalhousie University dietitian Leah Cahill on eggs and seed oils, foods that some people demonize, but under what circumstances are they actually unhealthy? And 1 hour from now, an encore presentation of Ria May performing acoustic in a Main Street backseat traffic jam. And now with a look at traffic is Amy Johnston.
5: Just looking at the maps, still seeing some incidents on the roads, and that was Herring Cove Road and Drysdale Road in Halifax, Farnham Gate Road and Dunbrack Street in Halifax, and I'm also seeing possibly one on the into Halifax on the McKay Bridge, and I'm seeing some semi-significant slowdowns, more significant than I thought on the Herring Cove Road due to the incidents, and I'm seeing some slowdowns pretty significant on the McKay Bridge as well. The other one on Dunbrack Street, I'm not seeing anything too significant on the map, although that could get better or worse, but you have the eyes out there, I do not, so if you see anything, please phone or text the traffic line, that's 902-222-3802, and in the newsroom today. Here's Cassie Williams with headlines.
6: Thanks, Amy. Well, Premier Tim Houston was trying to leave a speaking event in Wolfville today when his vehicle was surrounded by angry protesters and the window allegedly smashed. The number of protesters attending the Premier's first stop on his Chamber of Commerce tour across the province swelled to more than 150 this afternoon. They were there to share their frustration with the province over a number of issues, including recent library cuts, the environment, and cannabis access, among others. RCMP eventually escorted Houston back inside the building where he had just delivered his speech. And the Nova Scotia Provincial Housing Agency is eliminating 32 roles but creating 25 new ones. The union representing some of the workers says it's simply a cut. The head of the agency says it's restructuring that will improve services. And I will have more news at 4:30.
4: It's rare to see bipartisan support for an issue these days in the U.S. Congress, but that's just what happened yesterday in the House of Representatives. Lawmakers passed a bill to make daylight saving time permanent. The Sunshine Protection Act passed with a vote of 308-117. The legislation now heads to the Senate for consideration. To talk about this, we've reached David Shribman. He is a contributing writer on U.S. politics for the Globe.

0: Mail. David, welcome to Main Street.
1: Well, thank you very much.
0: This has been a long-standing contentious issue here in Canada as well, but what's driving the U.S. Congress to take up this legislation now?
1: Well, it's a complicated story, and it involves other politics. The Speaker of the House wants to get a certain measure to the House floor. He needs the support of a certain member of Congress. She won't give it unless there is a vote on daylight savings. That's why it came to the floor. Also, the president, who intends to get his way on Capitol Hill, likes the idea of a longer day. He owns golf courses, for example. Mm-hmm. That's good for him. Combination of those two things brought this remarkable moment. 117 against, but 308-4. We don't see those kind of margins, almost 3-1 every day.
0: Can you talk a bit more about why these things have failed to happen in the past? Like, this isn't the first time that U.S. lawmakers have tried to end the biannual changing of the clocks.
1: Actually, it did succeed once. It succeeded under Richard Nixon, but Americans didn't like it. They didn't like the long winter mornings, and so Congress turned around and got rid of it. Now, more than a half century later, we're doing it again.
0: Do you think that there will be similar pushback this time around if this goes through?
1: Hard to measure this. People have their own rhythms. Any disruption of rhythm, as you know, fall back and spring ahead, that always causes disruptions. So this would be a permanent disruption, just a one-time deal. But people are going to have their own strong views, and they do.
0: Okay. David, what are the arguments for permanent daylight saving time?
1: Well, the argument is most people get home from work around 5 o'clock, 6 o'clock, and it would be nice to have a couple hours of daylight to mow the lawn or to play ball or to just sit outside a little bit, certainly in the summer. People like that. People like a longer day. That's the argument for it. Of course, if you own a golf course, that's even more time to have other people teeing off.
0: What do critics of the move say?
1: They say it disrupts the rhythms of sleep. They say it's not concordant with the way people really behave in bed when they try to get up. They also say, according to a lot of people in the agricultural states, this is a disruption to their rhythms and to what's best for for animals and for farmers who have to either water them or to milk them.
0: Mm. 19 states have already passed laws that support year-round daylight saving time. If this bill now headed to the Senate were to become law, what would that mean for those states?
1: States do have some discretion, but the states that don't want this would have to opt out before it became law. So there'd be a rush to on the state level to decide whether states want to go along with this.
0: It's not clear at this point how this legislation will fare in the U.S. Senate. What are you watching for there?
1: I'm watching the calendar. By Labor Day, Congress is going to want to go home to campaign for the November elections. Mm-hmm. That would give them around 8 or 9 weeks. They'd like to have that. There's a lot of stuff to do between now and Labor Day. Senate Majority Leader, who is from an agricultural state himself, just may find it's just too inconvenient to bring it up. It just may die that way.
0: David, thank you for your time on this.
1: Well, thank you so much. Bye-bye.
0: Bye. David Shribman is a contributing writer on U.S. politics for the Globe and Mail.

0: released on the 13th of March, Halifax electronic trip hop project Monomium with After Summer. And here with a quick look at traffic is Amy Johnston.
1: Yeah, looking at the maps, things are looking pretty much the same as they were before. The incident on Heron Cove Road still seems to be happening and causing some slowdowns. The incident that was on Dunbrack Street, not seeing much happening there on the maps regarding slowdowns. Maybe just a little bit, but it doesn't look like too much is happening. I'm seeing a possible new collision on Bolin Road in Dartmouth. And I'm not sure what side of the road that's on, but it looks like it's causing some slowdowns. Nothing... I was going to say nothing super significant, but it looks maybe a little significant. But yeah, regarding the one on McKay, not sure 100% what's going on there, but it's looking pretty red. That's inbound towards Halifax. But you guys have your eyes on the road. I do not. So please, if you see anything, phone or text the traffic line. And that's 902-222-3802.
0: A West Hants resident says there should be heavier fines for illegal dumping. Mark Kehoe was passing through Crown Land in Upper Vaughan on Father's Day when he discovered a nasty bit of sludge dumped in that area. The sludge was later found to contain needles and other hazardous material. Mark Kehoe spoke with our colleague Meg Campbell.
2: I could smell it before I saw it. It was extremely foul. And it was fresh. I knew it had been dumped there within the last 24 hours or so because it was still a very heavy, thick slurry, liquefied slurry. So it was apparent that, you know, a tanker truck had just backed in there and pulled the plug and dumped it right on the road. So that's at that point, it was Sunday, so I didn't have many options. So I used the online environment report crime link. So we went to the federal site, which they replied back and said it

0: was a provincial matter, and to contact the Ontario provincial government. And at that point, I figured it was going in the wrong direction. So I waited for Monday morning, and I went in and visited my MLA at her office and also the DNR at the West Hants branch in Windsor.
1: What was in this septic dumping?
0: Well, at first it was unknown because it was quite thick and a very liquid consistency. I'd returned to the site 9 days later to see the progress of the site. And it had at that point leached into the ground and dried and had been rained on a couple of times. So the level of it had dropped. And at that point, it exposed that it was absolutely full of needles and the little cartridges, for whatever they're putting in the needles. It was loaded with that type of debris. So I knew at that point it was a real biohazard. So I recontacted the Department of Lands and Forests and the Department of Environment and my MLA, and they quickly responded and came out and cleaned it all up.
1: You mentioned that people have dumped garbage there before, but have you ever seen anything like that in that area?
0: No, we're quite used to illegal dumping on the back roads. We usually deal with it, but this was an absolute first for this level of, disgusting. I can't believe it was put in the woods. I don't know how anyone has the nerve to drop something like that in the woods. So it's a first.
1: What do you want to see happen to prevent that type of dumping in the future?
0: I think the penalty is not severe enough, obviously. It's not a big enough deterrent. It's very difficult for them to catch illegal dumpers. I do know in the past we've been successful in the investigations of the dumpings, and they're made to clean it up and they get a light fine, but it's not nowhere near severe enough. There was animal tracks that had gone through it. A mother bear and her cub had walked right through the middle of it over top all the needles. So, it is impactful to the area, and it's obviously destructive to the environment. So it's nice that it's been cleaned up.
2: That's Mark Kehoe of West Hants speaking with the CBC's Meg Campbell. We reached out to the Department of Natural Resources. It says the site was cleaned up on July 6th because a certified company was required to do the work. DNR says the incident remains under investigation. It is 4:20. 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Tomorrow, Christopher Nolan's The Odyssey hits theaters with Matt Damon starring as Odysseus and Anne Hathaway as Penelope.
3: Promise me you will come back.
4: What if I can't?
2: Talk about a reboot. What is it about this ancient Greek epic poem that keeps us coming back? Here to talk about that is Jacqueline Neal. She is an associate professor of Greek and Roman studies at Carleton University. Jacqueline, welcome to Main Street.
5: Thanks so much. I'm thrilled to be here.
2: For people who don't know or haven't read it, what is The Odyssey about?
5: On the surface level, the Odyssey is about Odysseus's return home from the Trojan War. But actually, it's about a lot more than that. There's a subplot about Odysseus's son, who is becoming a man, and how he grows from being a young teenager to being a more mature teenager. There's a subplot about Odysseus's wife and how she manages to keep faithful both in her body and in her heart while Odysseus is gone for 20 years. There's a subplot about the gods and how they don't get along and how they meddle in all the affairs of the humans. And there are also a lot of monsters. So the Odyssey is a very complex text.
2: When you read this book with students, what surprises them the most about it?
5: I think one of the things that really surprises them is how modern some of the story can be. There's a point in kind of the first third of the book where Odysseus meets a young girl named Nausicaa, who's a princess. And to impress her and have her help him out, he gives her this blessing that she's going to be able to find a man who treats her well, who will be her equal and who will treat her as an equal. And I think this is one of the parts of the text that people tend to excerpt for their marriage vows, because it is so modern sounding that you would have this equal relationship between husband and wife 2,500, 3,000 years ago.
2: And building off of that, why do you think the Odyssey continues to have such cultural

0: relevance?
1: Well, part of why it has cultural relevance is because it's been part of the canon for a really long time. Homer started to become revered. The text that we have attributed to Homer started to become revered as far back as the 6th century BCE, and that continued throughout the period of Greek antiquity, of Roman antiquity, into the Middle Ages, and into the modern period. And because Homer was used as a teaching text, it was used in schools, other authors played with Homer. They wrote about Homer, they responded to Homer, they rewrote Homer. So if you read something like Jonathan Swift's Gulliver's Travels, that's a response to Homer. If you go a little bit further into the modern period, James Joyce's Ulysses is a response to Homer. A little bit further into the modern period in Crossing an Ocean, Derek Walcott's Omeros is a response to Homer. And so because of that imbrication in the tradition, it's really hard to escape Homer, at least in the area of the Europeans and their later colonies.
0: How else has this book influenced modern culture more broadly?
1: There are also a lot of movies that have been made about the Odyssey, in addition to the various texts. The concept of an Odyssey as this giant journey is something that we still use today. There's a car, the Honda Odyssey, which still plays on that idea of something fit for the big journey. So even the title of the work is very influential.
0: Many conservative commentators have criticized Christopher Nolan's upcoming adaptation of The Odyssey as being too woke, with a lot of them pointing specifically to the casting of Lupita Nyong'o as Helen of Troy. What do you make of that as a scholar of ancient Greece?
1: One of the things that always surprises me about some of these comments is how the expectation seems to be baked in that the ancient Greeks were like us. In some ways they were. They were human. But in many ways, they weren't. They lived in a society that was extremely different from ours in many levels. And especially in terms of just physical attractiveness, Greek ideals are very different from our own. Comprehensive studies of Greek erotic poetry and Greek erotic paintings have shown pretty conclusively, for example, that the Greeks preferred women to be smaller chested. They thought that a large busted woman was unattractive. And I think that those commentators probably don't agree with that assessment.
0: Why do you think we are seeing so much discussion around historical accuracy in this story, which has giants and Greek gods in it?
1: Honestly, I think it's because we haven't invested enough in teaching history, particularly at the pre-university level. If you look at the Odyssey, it's not a historical text. This is a poem that was composed orally over a period of several centuries before it was ever put down into written words. And even once it was put down into written words in the 6th century BCE, continuing variants circulated until at least the 3rd century, so that's the 200s BCE. And so if you think about something over that giant period of time, you can't have history or historical accuracy in that time span. If we think about the modern day, it's currently 2026. If we think about a period of 400 years at least of oral composition, that's 1626. So if you have a historical movie that takes place contemporaneously in 1626 and 2026, those are two very different worlds. You can't have history that covers that time span.
0: Jacqueline, are you planning to see the movie when it comes out?
1: I am. I have my tickets already for tomorrow at 2:30.
0: Amazing. So if people see the Odyssey movie and enjoy it, and you're going to go see it tomorrow, would you recommend the book?
1: I would. I always recommend seeing the book if it's a movie based on a book. I think it's important to expose yourself to different types of media because different media have different advantages and disadvantages. There are things in a movie that you can't capture from the written words, like sounds, for example, and some of the visuals. But by the same token, there are things that a book can capture that I don't think the movie is going to be able to capture. The sort of eerie quietness of a lot of the Odyssey, I think, is not going to be able to come across well on screen.
0: Jacqueline, thank you for this.
1: Thank you so much.
0: Jacqueline Neal is an associate professor of Greek and Roman

0: studies at Carleton University. Local news is coming right up, but first we are going to get a look at traffic with Amy Johnston.
1: Yeah, I just got a message on the traffic line saying the collector lane of Dartmouth Crossing on the 118 is very slow. Slow to merge onto the 118 and get toward Eastern Passage, but the 118 left lane is mainly clear. And transitioning that to the map, I am seeing some slowdowns there. I'm not sure what's causing that, but hopefully we will find out through the traffic line or something will pop up on the map. And regarding all the other incidents I was talking about, both bridges seem to be very busy. Heavy volume, says the Halifax Harbour Bridge cams. I'm not sure if that was actually an incident off the McKay or anything like that, but I don't see any incidents on the McDonald Bridge. I still am seeing some slowdowns. Well, there may be an incident on Bolin Road in Dartmouth, and that's causing some slowdowns. I'm still seeing some slowdowns on Herring Cove Road regarding those incidents that happened earlier. And looking at the one on Dunbrack Street, I'm pretty sure that's been cleared up. Again, I'm not out there myself to see if it has been, but the slowdowns don't look too bad over there. But yeah, the bridges are looking pretty busy at this time of day. And I'm not seeing anything other super significant, but it's looking like a pretty busy Wednesday out there. So just be sure to, you know, remain vigilant, know where you're driving, and, you know, be a defensive driver is what my driving instructor told me. So if you see anything, please phone or text the traffic line. And that's 902-222-3802.
0: Thank you, Amy. Coming up after the news, slippery subjects, eggs, cooking oils, and things influencers say about them. We are going to have Dalhousie University dietitian Leah Cahill here, and she is going to help us bust two more notorious nutrition myths. And you might want to stick around for this one. I think it's going to be a good chat. We talk about seed oils, like, of course, I can't remember them right now, grape seeds and canola oil. It's 4:30. Cassie has your local news.
2: Here is the CBC News for Nova Scotia. Good afternoon, I'm Cassie Williams. An angry group of protesters surrounded Premier Tim Houston's car today as he attempted to leave a speaking engagement at Acadia University in Wolfville. This afternoon, he had just finished giving a speech to the Annapolis Valley Chamber of Commerce when protesters blocked him from leaving and started shouting at him. Some protesters could be seen climbing onto the vehicle and sitting in its path. Someone smashed the vehicle's windshield while Houston was inside before police escorted the premier back inside the building. No word yet on any arrests. In a statement this afternoon, the premier's office says while it respects people's right to peacefully protest, what happened this afternoon was not peaceful. The second stop on his Chamber of Commerce tour is scheduled for tomorrow in Yarmouth. Halifax RCMP arrested a young person for making threats they say are hate-motivated. Last Friday, police learned a youth had allegedly made threats of violence related to an upcoming 2S LGBTQ plus community event. On Saturday, police made an arrest and the young person faces charges related to hate and propaganda. The youth has been released on conditions including that they not be allowed near the community where the event is taking place and they're prohibited from attending public gatherings with a large number of people. A federal court judge is refusing to order that a transgender inmate be sent to a women's prison. At a hearing out of Halifax last month, the lawyer for inmate Amanda Cooper says she fears for her safety in a men's prison. Cooper, who has been incarcerated since 2001 as a dangerous offender, underwent gender surgery 2 years ago. Correctional officers refused to move her to a women's prison, citing her risk and safety to other female inmates. In a decision released this week, the judge sided with the federal government, saying Cooper had not shown the decision was unreasonable. The province's housing agency is eliminating 32 roles, but creating 25 new ones. The union representing some workers says it's simply a cut. The head of the agency says it's restructuring that will improve service. Taryn Grant has that story.
3: 4 years ago, the province combined its five separate housing authorities into one Crown corporation. The housing agency manages all of Nova Scotia's public housing. Interim CEO Vicki Elliott says job changes announced this week are rooted in that merger.
4: We're streamlining, we're finding efficiencies, and through the centralization and creating hubs, we feel that we can deliver better client service.
3: The changes will result in a net loss of seven positions, but Elliott says it's not about cost.

0: and clear skies overnight, bringing a low at near 12 to 15 degrees. And a look into your weekend, expect a stable, pleasant mix of sun and cloud on Saturday. Highs will be around 24 to 25 degrees, making it an excellent day for outdoor activities. And as I said last time, Pride festivities this weekend and Pride parade. Overnight lows will dip to around 13 to 14 degrees. And Sunday, looking ahead to the latter half of the weekend, an incoming weather system is tracking toward the Maritimes. This system will bring periods of rain and a slightly cooler daytime temperatures, keeping highs in the low 20s, ranging from 18 to 23 degrees. And that was your forecast from Environment Canada. And a look at your traffic. I'll start off with saying we got a message on the traffic line. The collector lane of Dartmouth Crossing on the 118 is very slow. Slow to merge on the 118 and get toward Eastern Passage, but the 118 left lane is mainly clear. And as I said earlier, looking at the maps, that does look like it remains true. Not 100% sure what's going on there. Could just be regular traffic. But I've been talking about quite a few incidents that have been happening around the HRM area. It looks like the one on Herring Cove Road still seems to be a little slow there and causing some backups, of course. And the other one on Dunbrack Street, as I've said, looks to be clearing up kind of nicely, but that's just me looking at the maps. I'm not actually there. And both the bridges seem to be pretty busy. Looking at the Halifax Harbour Bridge's live traffic cams, it looks like both of them say heavy volume, and that is not unexpected for peak rush hour. And it's Wednesday too, middle of the week. People are out there working and driving. And like I said earlier, seems to still be an incident on Bolin Road in Dartmouth that's causing some slowdowns. It looks like it's slowly getting better, but there might still be a situation happening there. But of course, if you see anything on the road, please phone or text the traffic lines. And of course, that's 902-222-3802.
1: If you are what you eat, who do you trust to tell you what's healthy to eat and what's not? Leah Cahill led research that found fewer than one in four people who opine about nutrition online identify themselves as having training as a medical doctor or registered dietitian. So how reliable is the info they share? Well, in some cases, it's not. Leah is a registered dietitian and a professor in the Department of Medicine at Dalhousie University, and she's joining us throughout the summer to bust notorious nutrition myths. Leah, welcome back.
2: Hi, thanks for having me.
1: It's great to have you. So, eggs were a dietary staple for generations. Why did they get a bad name, and what do people say about them online now?
2: Yes, so there are people online that are saying that eggs are bad for your heart. And this is mostly a myth, and it's a sad myth because eggs are a good source of protein and they're very cost effective compared to other sources of protein, and they're delicious. But I kind of understand some of the confusion. So eggs once were considered a heart health concern because they were found to contain dietary cholesterol. Mm. And they do contain dietary cholesterol. And we used to think that if you ate cholesterol, it automatically meant that the cholesterol in your blood went up. And we now know better. We know that for most people, eating saturated fat actually has a stronger effect on your blood cholesterol levels than dietary cholesterol, which only affects it a little bit. So current evidence, for example, there was a really large systematic review and meta-analysis that was published in 2020, and it demonstrated that moderate egg consumption of about one egg per day had absolutely no association with increased cardiovascular disease risk. Now, this was in the general population, and two things it didn't test that are now under research that we don't have findings for yet are very high egg intake and egg intake in certain groups, such as those who have genetic hypercholesterolemia, which is called familial hypercholesterolemia. So even at a young age, they can have kind of naturally high levels of high cholesterol. We don't know for them yet. But really important to say that the big picture matters. So an egg eaten as part of a healthy diet pattern, such as with vegetables, whole grains, and fruit, that's very different, much healthier than an egg eaten alongside processed meats. So like cooking it in bacon fat or sausage fat while you're cooking the bacon and sausage, and then eaten on top of refined carbohydrate like white toast. Those are associated with much higher cardiovascular disease risk.
1: Okay. I was just going to ask if we could go back to you, what is a high egg intake? What does that mean?
2: So I guess a high egg intake would be like if you were having like three or four a day.
1: And yeah, you were just saying about, you know, eating alongside processed meats and things like that.

0: associated cardiovascular risk, but what else is the reality here?
1: So really important to note that eggs are a good source of a really high quality protein. So 6 to 7 grams of protein per egg. They're also considered to be a really nutrient dense food because as well as the good quality protein, they contain vitamin B12, vitamin D, vitamin A, riboflavin, selenium, and other important nutrients that your body needs. So a fun tip for your listeners, if they ever want to know how many nutrients are in a food, they can search up the Canadian nutrient file online and just type in the food of interest. So if you go to the Canadian nutrient file, Google it, find it, and type in egg, it will automatically tell you how much of every nutrient is in an egg. And the Canadian nutrient file is a free resource from Health Canada. So it's a trusted source of nutrition info and going to be more accurate than many of the other online sources.
0: Leah, what about people who are embracing eggs to the point that they're drinking them raw? Is that okay?
1: So like Rocky, iconically drinking eggs in yes. the movie? Yes. So everyone knows that scene. And funnily enough, researchers actually set out to discover if Rocky's practice of like chugging raw eggs before a run or a workout was a good practice. So they tested the consumption of eating raw eggs versus eating cooked eggs in healthy adults. And then they would go work out. And the researchers found that the digestibility of the raw egg protein was substantially less compared to the cooked egg protein. So the amount of protein that was being absorbed was only about 51% in the raw egg compared to about 90% of the cooked egg protein. And they didn't see any benefit in terms of like post-exercise muscle protein synthesis, but, you know, kind of like bulking up or having stronger muscles. They didn't see any benefit to the raw eggs compared to the cooked eggs. So there seems to not really be evidence that I could find to date for eating raw eggs. And since raw eggs carry a risk of salmonella, which can be some pretty nasty food poisoning, I would recommend cooking your eggs. Now, it's true that the risk of salmonella from like a single raw egg is low, but it's not zero. And higher risk groups, such as pregnant people, children, older adults, or people with weakened immune systems, should definitely avoid raw eggs.
0: Okay, so definitely do not drink raw eggs. Leah, let's move on to a whole category that some people see as dietary villains, cooking oils. What are people hearing about cooking oils that scares them or maybe makes them only want to use olive oil and avoid some other very common and less expensive products?
1: Yes, so there's a lot of videos online and different kind of posts on social media that are saying that seed oils, such as grapeseed oil, canola oil, sunflower seed oil, sesame oil, soybean oil, that these types of oils are responsible for the rising rates of chronic disease in the last few years. And this is an example of what people say, like correlation being mistaken for causation. So during this period of time, many things changed, right? We started eating a lot more ultra-processed foods and having larger portion sizes and being less sedentary and increasing kind of sugar and refined carbohydrates. And seed oils are often common ingredients in ultra-processed foods. So if you think of like prepackaged snacks and chips and fast food, there's quite a bit of seed oils in those. So people have associated the oil itself with the health effects, but they're not necessarily the culprit. People also commonly mix up seed oils with trans fats, which are definitely really unhealthy. They're a type of unsaturated fat that's been kind of chemically altered and manufactured to be solid at room temperature. And they entered the food environment around the same time that people started eating more seed oils. But the seed oils themselves are quite different and haven't been shown to have the same unhealthy effect that trans fatty acids have. So seed oils are high in unsaturated fats, which are generally healthy. And in fact, several studies have shown that replacing saturated fats like butter with unsaturated fats from oils, including rapeseed oil and canola oil, lowers LDL cholesterol and reduces the risk of heart disease.
0: Leah, what does it mean for something to be saturated?
1: So saturated fats are called saturated because all the carbon atoms are holding as many hydrogen atoms as they can. They're saturated with hydrogen. And saturated fats have a straight shape. They pack in tightly together and they kind of stack nicely on top of each other like bricks or like Lego, if you think of it like that. And that's why they're solid at room temperature, like butter or coconut oil is solid at room temperature. Unsaturated fats have little bends or kinks in their structure, so they don't pack together easily. And that's why they tend to be liquid at room temperature. When we eat saturated fats, they influence how our liver handles cholesterol, and it results in more LDL particles remaining in our blood over time. And having a lot of LDL

0: in our circulation can be unhealthy over time because it enters our arteries, builds up, and can cause plaque and inflammation. Now, unsaturated fats don't do that nearly as much. So while olive oil is probably your best choice because it's packed with lots and lots of high quality, scientific evidence-based fatty acids, canola oil is a good choice too, especially if you're stir frying.
1: So does it depend on how I actually use the cooking oil just based on what you just said?

0: seed oils. I want to make it clear that this is all oils. If you cook them too much, they can smoke and they can oxidize, and then they do become unhealthy. So the best approaches for cooking with oils are to saute and roast or bake, because they don't heat oils to nearly as high a temperature as, say, like deep frying food in oil does.
1: So does heating oil make them unstable or dangerous?
0: So this is a large myth, and I can see why there's confusion. So normal home cooking, sauteing, roasting, baking, that does not make healthy oils toxic at all. You don't have to worry about that. The bigger concern is when you're repeatedly heating and reusing the same oil for deep frying at high temperatures. And overheating any oil until it smokes extensively is going to make it dangerous. This is much more a situation like in a deep fat fryer in a restaurant, where overheating the oil can turn it into having oxidative products just because it gets to that high temperature over and over again. And this is why restaurants monitor and they replace their fryer oil. The bigger health issue is really the frequent consumption of the deep fried and ultra processed foods, rather than the occasional use of a particular cooking oil, especially in your home kitchen.
1: And are there oils that are definitely unhealthy? Like if we think about things like corn oil or avocado oil, you know, you're seeing that around more and more. Do we know enough about those yet? Or are they even comparable to things like seed oils yet?
0: Super great question. So it's good to have a healthy mix of oils in your diet, just like having a healthy mix of vegetables. You wouldn't want to eat only one vegetable or only one fruit. You'd want to get a mix, right, in your diet. Avocado is a really promising one. It's not a seed oil because it comes from the avocado fruit, not the seed, but it's really high in a lot of the same fatty acids that olive oil is. So it's making it seem like it's probably going to be a great contender for a healthy kitchen oil. And it has a relatively high smoke point too. So it means that it'll probably be very stable for cooking. So there hasn't been nearly as much research about avocado oil as there has about olive oil. So I can't give you all the evidence in the same way, but based on its fatty acid profile, it's likely going to have similar health benefits to olive oil.
1: Leah, what would you say the main take-home message is when it comes to scientific evidence for any of the oils that we've talked about today?
0: So I don't want people to be scared of cooking in their kitchen with oil. Oil can give us really healthy, great benefits and nutrients that we need. I just want you to be aware that you're not reusing cooking oil, that you're going for healthy options that are unsaturated as much as you can. No cooking oil is going to be perfect for every situation, so you might not want to have just one in your kitchen. It's nice to have an olive oil and a grapeseed oil. And I just want people to know there's no good evidence that a lot of these commonly used cooking oils are toxic.
1: Leah, was there anything that I haven't asked you about yet that you might want listeners to know?
0: No, that's great. I really, really appreciate you you sharing this information with people. I think people really want to learn about nutrition, and they go online and they get bombarded. And so it's really nice that you're doing this for people.
1: Leah, thank you for your time.
0: Oh, my pleasure. Thank you.
1: Leah Cahill is a registered dietitian and a professor in the Department of Medicine at Dalhousie University, and she's busting notorious nutrition myths for us this summer on Main Street.
2: Just looking at the traffic maps right now, I did get another message on the traffic line regarding the McKay and that possible incident, whether it was there or not. Somebody said no incident on the McKay as of a few minutes ago. Drivers are just bunched up on the Dartmouth side waiting to get on. They suspect more people have been going 50 on the bridge instead of 70, and it holds up traffic. But if you see anything, 902-222-3802.
1: Thank you, Amy. Jim Gaffigan performs later this week at the Great Outdoors Comedy Fest in Winnipeg. And to get Canadians thinking about him, he posted some stand-up on his YouTube channel that illustrates how much he's been thinking about us.
3: Everyone likes Canadians, you know. Not liking Canadians is an indication of a mental problem.
4: I don't like Canadians or puppies.
3: Remember when China was mad at Canada? The whole world was like, come on, China. That's a red flag. With a star in the middle. I do feel like the map of Canada looks unfinished. It's so detailed on the East Coast, and then it's just wide open spaces. It's almost like someone was working on it and they fell asleep. And his boss comes over and is like, are you done? What? Oh. Oh, yeah, I just got to put some names in, Princess.

0: Nova Scotia. Oh, so much land. Newfound land. The boss is like, are you done? Yeah, I'm done. Columbia, that's a country, all right. British Columbia. I've been to British Columbia. It's not very British or Colombian. Vancouver was like a rainy Seattle. Spent a week in Vancouver. Somehow it rained for 2 weeks. Well, you guys had fun naming things Vancouver out there in British Columbia. Vancouver Island, Vancouver City, which is not on Vancouver Island. North Vancouver, West Vancouver, South Vancouver. Washington State, you can have a Vancouver. Everyone gets a Vancouver. Everyone gets one. It does appear you guys struggled with naming things a little bit. It's like Regina, Moose Jaw. Do you want people to go these places? And then, of course, there's the St. John, St. John's fiasco. St. John, New Brunswick, and then right next to it, St. John's, Newfoundland. I'm saying this like you don't know.
1: We know! We live here, we know!
0: But it never came up? Nobody took a boat from one place to the other? Hey, that other place has the same name as this place. Nobody confronted Newfoundland like, hey, Newfoundland, St. John, New Brunswick is the oldest city in Canada, so don't use that name. And Newfoundland's like, okay. Oh, shoot. But ours ends with an apostrophe S, so it's possessive. So, like, when St. John comes back, he's going to be like, where do I go? He's going to go to the Virgin Islands. Who are we kidding? I think it's fascinating that there's a part of Canada called the Northwest Territories. Still, today, I wasn't looking at a map from the 1600s or watching an episode of Deadwood. It's like Northwest Territories. Can we be a province? No. You may not. How about a territory or a yard? How about Northwest Storage Area? I think it's strange. Like, Canada, it starts off normal. The further east you go, the crazier it gets. Everything is crazy in Newfoundland. Everything. It's like, in Newfoundland, what? Time zones, do you want to be in the same time zone as the Maritimes? We'll go a half hour earlier. Worldwide, time zones are done by the hour. We'll go half hour. Okay. Just final housekeeping here. Is Newfoundland three words or two words? One word. Thank you very much. Thank you.
2: Jim Gaffigan posted that 6 days ago on his YouTube channel. His latest album is Live from Old Forester, The Bourbon Set, all about his passion for whiskey. Coming up after the news, if you're waiting for Ria May's show Friday night at the Trunk 7 Music Festival in Porter's Lake, we have a treat for you from the archives. Ria May performs three songs, acoustic in a Main Street backseat traffic jam. And later, a multiplayer video game based in Nova Scotia. We'll hear from a studio of ex-Ubisoft Halifax employees about their new project. Ahead of all of that, though, Amy Johnston is here with another look at traffic for us.
3: Looking at the map right now, the McKay is actually seems to be clearing up slowly. Still the usual traffic, but not seeing any incidents, not seeing any super significant slowdowns. Although I am seeing something new on the map on the on-ramp, or I think that's the off-ramp of the McDonald Bridge. It looks like there might be an incident there. Again, I'm not sure, but I am seeing some significant slowdowns in that

0: next-generation fighter jets, but could complement them in the future. Ashley Burke, CBC News, London.
1: In Washington.
2: We are restoring American trust.
1: That's Todd Blanche, U.S. President Donald Trump's nominee to head the Justice Department, speaking at a confirmation hearing on Capitol Hill. He's poised to replace Pam Bondi, who Trump fired back in April. The Justice Department had come under fire for its handling of files related to convicted sex offender Jeffrey Epstein. Blanche admits mistakes were made in the initial release.
2: Whenever we learned that any victim's name had been improperly not redacted, we immediately took the document down and fixed it as soon as we could. That doesn't excuse the mistakes of which I take responsibility, but it does mean that we tried to fix them.
1: Survivors say the DOJ's errors subjected them to public harassment and trauma. That's your World This Hour. For CBC News, I'm Kaz Bovan.
3: Thank you, Kaz. Welcome back, Nova Scotia. I'm Alex Guy, sitting in for Jeff Douglas. Welcome to Hour 3 of Main Street. In this half hour from our archives, Ria May performs three songs acoustic in a Main Street backseat traffic jam. A year ago, she was gearing up for her Tiny Strands and Flashbacks tour. Right now, she's preparing for a show at the Trunk 7 Music Festival in Porter's Lake on Friday night. If you have tickets for that, the perfect appetizer is coming right up. After the 5:30 news, a game studio made up of ex-Ubisoft Halifax employees debuts its first game, and it's based in Nova Scotia. We'll be joined by one of the co-founders of Beijing. This week, Alberta became the second province to allow private gambling websites. Later on, we'll hear about the debate over the kinds of safety protocols players can choose from. Amy Johnston is here now with a look at traffic.
4: Just looking at the maps and also looking at the traffic line, we just got a message as I saw on the maps that there was a possible incident around the Dartmouth side for the McDonald Bridge. And it's a true story. Just got someone on the traffic line saying they did see it happen after they just went through and there was a small bump between two cars and both drivers got out. The driver's not there now, but it sounds to them like they're just trying to sort it out on the off-ramp to the McDonald Bridge. So it doesn't seem like it's anything too serious, but it could possibly be holding up traffic just a little bit. But yeah, nothing super significant, and I'm not seeing a ton of slowdowns regarding actually the on the bridge itself, just a little bit before the bridge. Looking at the McKay Bridge as well, not seeing any improvement or anything worsening happening on the bridge, but, you know, just the regular rush hour kind of traffic. And I'm also just seeing right now that there may be an incident on Oxford Street right off of Quinpool in Halifax. And looks like there may be more than one incident, but I'm seeing some pretty significant slowdowns just kind of around the surrounding area. But if you see anything, please phone or text the traffic line. That's 902-222-3802. And in the newsroom today, here's Cassie Williams with the headlines.
5: Thanks, Amy. Well, a man was arrested, then released without charges this afternoon after an angry group of protesters surrounded Premier Tim Houston's car as he attempted to leave a speaking engagement at Acadia in Wolfville. The premier had just finished giving a speech at the Annapolis Valley Chamber of Commerce when the protesters blocked him from leaving and started shouting at him. The windshield of his vehicle that he was in was smashed. RCMP eventually escorted Houston back inside the building as the crowd dispersed. And police in Halifax have arrested a young person for what they say were hate-motivated threats. Last Friday, police learned a youth had allegedly made threats of violence related to an upcoming 2S LGBTQ plus community event. On Saturday, police made the arrest and the young person faces charges related to hate and propaganda. And I will have more news coming up at 5:30.
3: Ria May performs Friday night at the Trunk 7 Music Festival in Porter's Lake. Last summer, she dropped into CBC Studio 60 with her bandmate and friend, Mike Lloyd, for a Main Street backseat traffic jam. They were preparing to embark on Ria's Tiny Strands and Flashbacks acoustic tour, and that set the tone for the tunes they performed for the Main Street audience that day and our host, Jeff Douglas.

0: Amazing. Rhea, welcome. Mike, welcome. Welcome to Studio 60. Thank you so much for being here.
1: Thanks for having us.
0: You're going out on the road like this.
1: Yep.
0: How long? I say 10 years. How long has it been?
1: Yeah, I think it's been just about 10 years. I used to tour by myself with an acoustic, sometimes taking like a bus across Canada or the States. And, you know, this was all before I had this song, Close Off, kind of blow up on the radio. And then I sort of tailored my set around, you know, bigger audiences and pop audiences. And I just, the last few years, it's been creeping into my heart that I miss that relationship of just, you know, telling stories and keeping everything really loose on stage and kind of having fun a little bit more. And
0: can I ask too what it was like, because you've had a lot of success in the pop format and in that big show format. What started happening inside you? What were you feeling that made you want to come back to this?
1: I've spent the last year and a half alone working on a new album, and getting back to just writing the way I used to and playing things just more stripped down. Mm-hmm. And it's like more of a relationship with the song instead of it's so fun to do a pop performance, but when you're just playing like this, you're in the song more. You're not worried about, am I stepping on this side of the stage? Oh, is it the drummer's it's just different. So I can, and you know, all these nice warm memories come back of me writing it and different places we've played. And it gives a chance for people to like ask questions and just have these nice conversations and connections with people. And I really have missed that because I was playing to 20 people, then 40, then 120, I think, before I Close Off happened. And then I just felt like I disappeared from that relationship with people. Like I ghosted.
0: Right. Right. It becomes a different thing.
1: It's a different thing. And a lot of those people are in the front row still. And I have these, you know, every time I go to Ottawa, I know there's two people that have been there literally every show. And when I go to Kingston, there's a bunch of girls that come with these t-shirts they make. But I want to do it because they were there for these shows too, you know? So I want to bring it back to them.
0: Come back.

0: back to them, yeah. Bring it back to the family.
1: Yeah.
0: Is there anything that, like, does this coincide with anything in your personal life? Not, you know, I mean, mm-hmm. to your own degree of comfort, but the this sort of professional trajectory, is that coinciding? What is that coinciding with, if anything, in your personal life?
1: You know what? I think just getting older, it's like, I've always, first of all, wanted to be Jan Arden. I'm sad that I'm not Jan Arden.
0: Right.
1: Just call me Jan.
0: Yeah.
1: You know, I feel like I always envisioned myself, like, even when I was a kid, like, playing in theaters and, like, talking to people more and, you know, a couple, like, I never really, that whole moment that happened with Clothes Off and then all the other, you know, years I had with Sony, and it was mind-blowing and crazy, the things I got to do, but it was just such a icing on the cake. Like, really what I wanted was a career where I could just play in Canada, play my songs. So yeah, it's just about pinpointing as I get older, what do I love about this career and what can I kind of do without? What stresses me out? What do I not need to do? So this is me, yeah, just doing something I really love. Like the fact that we get to just go, me and my friend Mike, and like do things like this, set up, have a couple laughs, play some songs, like ideal.
0: Amazing.
1: Yeah.
0: You've got three for us. What do you have next?
1: I think we're going to do a new one, Light Me Up, next.
0: All right.
1: I released a series of really dark songs. I was not in a good way last winter, and this song sort of brought me out of like a depression. So here we go, Light Me Up.

0: Amazing.
1: Thank you.
2: Rhea May and Mike Lloyd performing in a Main Street backseat traffic jam 1 year ago. More of Rhea's conversation with Jeff Douglas and one more song after we check on traffic with Amy Johnston.
3: Looking at the map right now, the incident that I was talking about on Oxford Street seems to possibly be cleared up. But other than that, everything's looking pretty much the same as it was before. And you know the drill, 902-222-3802.
2: Thank you, Amy. 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

0: 95.5 FM in Metro and 97.3 FM in Sheet Harbor. I'm Alex Guy, sitting in for Jeff Douglas. But let's get back into Jeff's conversation with Rhea May and this encore presentation of a Main Street backseat traffic jam.
1: You know, just as I sit here, I've got this amazing front row seat to a very private concert, and thank you so much for that. But as I listen to you saying this here and hearing it acoustically in this space, no effects on your voice, mm-hmm. it just strikes me too that not only as a writer, but there must be a real opportunity as an instrumentalist with your voice to mm-hmm. a freedom to be more expressive just acoustically.
2: Yeah, even just I was like, the funnest part of my life is when I have like my headphones on and I'm writing and it's like midnight and I'm all like sad and weird. But yeah, because I get to just experiment with stuff, and playing with someone who's just so phenomenal on guitar and so consistent, it allows me to just like have fun with things in a way that, yeah, when we play with the band, we're pretty locked in.
1: You have to be, yeah.
2: Have to be locked in. So yeah, it's nice.
1: And it is interesting too that it occurs to me, my music is such a fascinating art form. Because you capture a snapshot, right? You make a recording and it's like a snapshot of one performance.
2: Yeah.
1: But when you go out on the road, you've got something that is incredibly fluid, and the performance at, you know, whatever the Cameron House or wherever you're going to be going in Toronto, that is for that audience.
2: Yeah.
1: That thing will never exist again.
2: Yes. Speaking of never existing again, like, so this is we're going to Toronto tomorrow to play a few shows, and this is our first performance as a duo in this form. Mike's been in my band before, but this, like, literally this is our first gig doing this. And
1: Oh,
2: now.
1: Amazing.
2: We've never,
1: amazing.
2: Like, other than
1: what
2: in
1: an
2: our
1: honor,
2: living
1: yeah.
2: rooms or Mike's studio, we've never performed in this way. And yeah, it feels like a real, like, moment in time that we get to enjoy as well. Like, yeah, like you said, everything is different. Sometimes we'll play things a little slower. I know it's going to be, like, those moments when the audience is liking it, we can just give them the chorus again without, you know, just a bit easier than we can with the full band. And yeah, it's fun.
1: And just even for like for you to be present in that moment, like again, it's just this connection between in that room that exists for that time.
2: Yep.
1: I'm curious about, you light me up, you say that you were going through kind of a dark time last winter.
2: Yeah.
1: You're good now?
2: I'm good now. I think I must have had what people call depression, and I always thought I was immune to it.
1: Right.
2: And yeah, I wasn't writing for a long time, which was my first sign.
1: Yeah.
2: And then I just started making myself go and write, and it was not good. And then I had a song called I Don't Feel Like Myself, where I was just angry and made myself like say what you're thinking, not what you think you should be writing.
1: Mm.
2: And I just start spilling this really kind of honest, I think, things. And then at the end I had this sample playing and started singing light me up, and I was like, I knew in that moment, like, oh, I'm not depressed anymore. I wouldn't be singing about this if I was.
1: Right.
2: And you know, it's also like we have awful winters on the East Coast, and it's like that first bit of light, like this song to me feels like that first bit of sun on your face in May or in June this year.
1: Yes. Yeah.
2: When you just are like, oh god, we made it. Like I like was looking at the neighbors like, we made it, Daryl, we made it, another winter. And that's what that song feels like for me, is like, okay, I made it through that winter, whatever that was.
1: And it is, I think the last time you and I spoke, it was about like the turn in writing and the turn in focus for writing for you, where it, if I recall, it was that, you know, no, I'm not going to write a song that I think people want to hear. I'm going to write the song that is inside, that's coming out. Is that, do I remember that correctly?
2: I feel like I have to remind myself that all the time, is like, a song is good if you can just say the truth that you're actually feeling and not what you want other people to perceive you as feeling.
1: Yeah.
2: Because, you know, I've been in so many writing sessions too. Like, that's like a common thing. Once you get like signed, they'll put you in down in LA and all these sessions. And how about a song called? And you're trying to like make something and you just can't do it. Like, I always feel like I can't write with my brain. You don't want me to write with my brain. Like, I have to, like, what am I feeling? Yeah, so for me, and some people can write songs like that so well, but for me, I just can't. And the easiest, fastest way for me to write something that I like is just like, okay, be honest, Rhea, what is it? And I can edit later if it's super embarrassing. It usually is.
1: There's a real life lesson, I think, for people beyond songwriters in listening to that voice.
2: Mm.
1: What are we going to go out on? What do you have for us?
2: I did this thing about a couple months ago. I started posting on TikTok, as the kids do.
1: Yeah.
2: And
1: I've heard of it.
2: I started posting my old hits, and I got a really

0: funny big response where, so I have this, I've been very active on TikTok with these young kids, probably in teens now, being like, I grew up with this song, which by the way is only 10 years old, so the math doesn't quite work.
1: Yeah.
0: But I've been having a lot of fun with the back and forth on TikTok, and it's kind of spurred the idea for this tour being new songs acoustic, but acoustic versions of the old ones as well. So I'm going to play an old one, quote unquote.
1: Yeah.
0: It's still new to me.
1: How is that? How is taking one of those? Were those originally written in this format and then worked up, or were they like...
0: Yeah. You know what? That album, my full-length album, like with Ooh Love and Close yeah. Off, that was mainly... I had a beat on, but then an acoustic.
1: Okay.
0: So it's not that far... but you'll see, you know, people that want to come to this tour, you'll see Mike do some magic, like especially with Clothes Off and some of those other percussive things.
1: Yes.
0: That's what sold me on.
1: Oh, you're going to be looping and whatnot.
0: Can't tell you.
1: Okay, fair enough. Yeah, no trade secrets. Yeah. No trade secrets. What are we going to hear?
0: But I think we're going to do Ooh Love right now.

0: Ria May performs Friday night in Porter's Lake at the Trunk 7 Music Festival with a few special guests. Some other names on that bill are Tommy Green Jr., The Mellotones, and Andre Petipas, and more. Saturday night at the festival, it's Adam Baldwin. Coming up after the news, your afternoon business report, then Baizong, a studio made up of former Ubisoft Halifax employees, is ready to showcase its first game out of office, and it's set in Nova Scotia. Then, gambling can be fun for some. It can also be addictive and a tough habit to quit when it's available to do legally on your phone 24/7. We'll talk about some of the gambling safety tools available as online betting becomes more widespread. Amy Johnston, quick look at traffic.
1: Yeah, not much happening out of the ordinary. Still seeing some incidents on the map. Looks like the one right before the McDonald Bridge still seems to be lurking, but the McKay seems to be slowly getting better. Inbound looks a little messy still, but other than that, it's looking pretty good. And you know the drill, 902-222-3802.
0: It's 5:30. Cassie Williams has your local news.
2: Here is the CBC News for Nova Scotia. Good evening, I'm Cassie Williams. A youth is facing charges after allegedly making what police describe as hate-motivated threats of violence. Police say the threats were allegedly made related to an upcoming 2S LGBTQ plus community event in Halifax. Police would not say what the event was, but the Halifax Pride Festival kicks off tomorrow. On Saturday, police made an arrest and the young person faces charges related to hate and propaganda. The youth has been released on conditions, including that they not be allowed near the community where the event is taking place, and they're prohibited from attending public gatherings with a large number of people. One man was arrested and released without charges today after a raucous crowd of protesters confronted Premier Tim Houston after he gave a speech at Acadia University in Wolfville. Many were angry, shouting at the premier as they surrounded his vehicle, preventing him from leaving. They seemed to represent a broad cross-section of issues, including Indigenous rights.
3: We will not let you destroy Mi'kma'ki. It's not going to happen. The pipes have been lifted and the fires have been set, and we will pray, and our ancestors are coming as well, and you can't stop the ancestors.
2: The protesters blocked Houston's car. Some people even sat on the ground in front of it while others could be seen climbing on the vehicle. The windshield was smashed while Houston was still inside before police escorted the premier back inside the building. RCMP say one man was arrested but later released without charges. In a statement this afternoon, the premier's office says while it respects people's rights to peacefully protest, what happened this afternoon was not peaceful. The second stop on his Chamber of Commerce tour is scheduled for tomorrow in Yarmouth. Well, you'll soon be able to pick up your favorite wines, beers, and ciders at more locations across Nova Scotia thanks to two changes announced by the provincial government today. Ben Dornan has more on that story.
4: Soon, the province's roughly 120 alcohol producers will no longer need to have a production facility at a taproom or wine bar in order to retail their products at that location. Before this change, it was a requirement in order for companies to sell cans and bottles to go. MLA for King's South, Julie Vanexen, made the announcement at Benjamin Bridge Vineyard Wednesday.
5: We all want to see this industry grow and thrive. So I'm happy to say that today we are taking the industry's advice and making some changes that many of you here have asked for.
4: She also announced that cross-selling, meaning the sale of other Nova Scotian companies' products, will now be allowed at alcohol producers' storefronts. Poet Camo owns Lake City Cider and is the president of the province's Cider Association.
6: Personally, as a producer, I can, you know, I make cider and beer, so right now it means that I can look at what wines I want to complement what I have on shelf. Well, it means that maybe there's consumers that want those wines, and I can make them easily accessible in downtown Dartmouth.
4: The production facility change will come into effect this fall, while cross-selling will be allowed as soon as next month. Ben Dornan, CBC News, Wolfville.
2: A new report highlights the most vulnerable communities in the Halifax region when it comes to emergency access and how they can be improved. In a report to council yesterday, a consultant ranked the top 100 worst subdivisions for egress issues. Terrence Bay on the coast, Indigo Shores and Middle Sackville, and Upper Hammonds

0: Plains were the top three. Curtis Wiley has family roots in Upper Hammonds Plains and is leading a co-op housing project in the area. He says their community raised egress concerns even before the recent wildfire and Pocock Road development boom.
1: Things that really show the vulnerability of our community. You know, it's almost like bittersweet in a sense. Like, I'm glad that there's some robust, you know, research that validates and elevates, you know, the feelings that community members have been feeling for some time.
0: City staff will now explore where new roads should go to improve connections and if utilities like Halifax Water and Nova Scotia Power could help create routes on their land. And finally, a new policing vehicle is on duty in Truro. As the CBC's Luke Ettinger reports, the armored vehicle is part of a new tactical response team.
2: You have a rescue basket here for emergency extractions of victims. We have a map of Truro area. It helps us pinpoint maybe locations of interest for shelter in place, evacuations.
3: Sergeant Robert Hunka in the force's newest command post, Garter World, donated the armored vehicle. Hunka says the truck will be used for more than high-risk drug warrants and active shooter situations.
2: It could be a nice command post for officers to get in out of the weather while working along scene in different elements.
3: But it will be a tool for a new multi-agency tactical response team. Amherst, Ellerton, and Westville Police are also members. Here's Truro Police Chief Dave McNeil.
4: For a department our size and a community our size, it didn't make sense to do it alone, just financially and call volume wise. So by sharing that regional collaboration, it's more cost effective, and it allows us to have a team of officers that are highly trained with specialized equipment, and all municipalities share the cost of that.
3: The team was announced last month after years of work. McNeil says the 14 officers are ready for their first call together. Luke Ettinger, CBC News, Truro.
0: And that's the CBC News for Nova Scotia.
5: Thank you, Cassie. We'll have a look at traffic in just a few minutes. But first, Paul McGowan is here with today's business news. Paul, how are you?
6: Good, Alex. How are you doing?
5: Good. Let's start with WestJet today. Their flight attendants have voted to strike. How soon could that strike happen?
6: It could happen as soon as the August long weekend. After the strike vote was confirmed this morning, mainline flight attendants for WestJet are now in position to strike as early as August 2nd, which would effectively ground the airline. The two sides do still have time to find a deal, and there is hope for that. WestJet CEO Alexis von Hoensbroek has conceded that the contract with flight attendants is an old one. He says that there is catching up that needs to happen. But John Graddick, who is an aviation management lecturer at McGill, says that WestJet likely needs to match the deal earned by Air Canada flight attendants last summer. And as far as we know, that hasn't happened yet. So there is a blueprint to get this done, but we could be headed for some disruption of summer travel plans.
5: Okay, let's switch gears here to Bank of Canada. They decided not to move their policy rate today. What can we read into that?
6: Well, that rate decision reflects a fairly positive outlook from the Bank of Canada. They said today that they expect improvement in the Canadian economy. That includes projected growth of just over 1% for the first half of 2026. And on top of that, it's good to remember that some experts say that the economy is not doing all that badly in the first place, that numbers are being dragged down because the population is declining. So the outlook is decent, even in the face of an uncertain trade future with the United States. Nathan Jansen, assistant chief economist at RBC Economics, explained it this way.
7: We didn't get an extension of the CUSMA agreement on July 1st, but the agreement remains in effect. It still doesn't expire until 2036, and we haven't really heard a lot of increased rhetoric around the U.S. potentially exiting that agreement earlier.
6: Jansen did acknowledge that international trade remains a significant risk, but he also said that Canadian business confidence is high. He said that businesses are learning how to maneuver in this more uncertain environment, and also that U.S. demand for Canadian products remains high. So the war in the Middle East and oil prices in particular could still throw a wrench into things, but at least right now the forecast is for a bit of a rebound for the Canadian economy.
5: Okay. And finally, let's talk real estate. We got a bunch of new numbers this week on home sales. What are we seeing there?
6: The big picture is that

0: the housing market is gaining some momentum. For one thing, home prices are up. Now, that isn't true in Canada's biggest markets like Toronto and Vancouver, but it is true just about everywhere else. Royal LePage actually raised their national house price forecast based on what they're seeing. We also got sales numbers today from the Canadian Real Estate Association, and the number of home sales is up as well. They have rebounded from a slow start to 2026. Sales were up 0.5% in June. That builds on increases in April and in May. And Sean Cathcart, who is a senior economist at the Canadian Real Estate Association, says that the underlying metrics are positive as well, and that includes the increase in prices.
1: Maybe even one of the biggest milestones of all was prices, in particular in markets in Ontario and BC, for the most part, weren't falling anymore. And that's the first time since before the tariffs were announced that we were in that situation. So another important milestone, if you're a first-time buyer, you want to sort of know that the asset you're buying isn't falling in value. I'd say good news all around.
0: Cathcart could not say for sure what the rest of the year will look like. Summer does tend to be quiet for home sales, but he said that there is lots of pent-up demand, and so especially if interest rates hold again in September, we could be in for a flurry of activity after Labor Day.
2: Paul, thank you for this.
0: Thanks, Alex.
2: That's Paul McGowan from the CBC Business Desk. And now for a look at traffic, we have Amy Johnston.
3: Yeah, I'm seeing there might be some incidents along the Bedford Highway between Rockingham and Millview. I'm not seeing anything on the Halifax Fire and Emergency Incident feed, but on the map I am seeing possibly some incidents. Not much slowing down near Millview, but towards Rockingham, there seems to be a little slowing down going on there. And looking at the bridges as well, not seeing anything super out of the ordinary. They seem to be clearing up. Looking at the cams, they do say they're still heavy volume, but looking at the map, it looks like it's definitely improved since the last time I've talked about them. But of course, if you see anything on the roads, please phone or text the traffic line. That's 902-222-3802.
2: When Ubisoft Halifax closed its doors in January, dozens of talented video game designers found themselves laid off and without work. Some of them decided to form their own game studio. It's called Bezong. And they've been hard at work for months on their first game, which they are now ready to show the world. George Greer is one of the co-founders of Bezong. George, welcome to Main Street.
4: Hi, thank you very much.
2: I've watched the trailer for this. It seems exciting. How would you describe this game, though?
4: Yeah, it's a cooperative party game. Basically, it's 2 to 6 employees of a major tech company has been sent on a mandated corporate retreat. What does that mean? It means the boss is kind of assessing your synergy, and he's also using the opportunity to kind of test some experimental technology on you. So basically it's you get assigned a team building activity to complete each day. And that could range from wearing these dubious VR goggles that blinds one of the players. It could be a requirement to collect a bear tooth to create a friendship bracelet and everything you can think of in between. So it's just kind of like a crazy cooperative, just like a party game.
2: How are you and the team feeling now that the trailer is out?
4: The reception has been very positive. We made several social media posts. Instagram has picked us up pretty heavily and has been circulated by, you know, friends and family first and foremost, but then also like the wider game development community. Our Reddit post also picked up some heavy traffic, and we got a whole lot of supporting posts in there as well.
2: Yeah, I was seeing some people are already putting it on their wish list.
4: Yep. So part of the public campaign is to build a wish list, I guess, balance. And we're going to use that to show engagement numbers, basically, to funding partners. So we would ideally build up a large base of wish lists and then take that to Gamescom in Germany later in the summer. And then we can meet with publishers at that point and present them with a concrete engagement numbers.
2: Okay. And what kind of player base are you hoping to get here?
4: Yeah, so there's a wider trend in PC games

0: going on right now where these kind of bite-sized multiplayer games are really hitting the market and hitting it hard. Like, we saw a recent Smash success out of Vancouver where you play as little magicians who have to speak spells called Yap Yap. Mm-hmm. There's another one where you and a collection of friends are just trying to climb a mountain. So this kind of, like, the audience for this game is like, very vast, and we're hoping to kind of tap into that.
1: The studio is volunteer-run. There's a lot of game development talent in Halifax that might look elsewhere for work. What needs to be done to keep people here, do you think?
0: Yeah, the first part of the puzzle is basically to find some source of funding. So when we, early on, we started discussions with public funding arms. So we reached out to the Canada Media Fund. We reached out to ACOA. We reached out to several politicians. Nothing on that front has really panned out for us at this point. So our next course of action is to take this engagement metric and run with it to publishing partners. And so these are like private firms that basically they will provide you with capital and then they take a piece of whatever profits come out of the project.
1: George, for people who want to stay up to date with Out of Office, what can they do?
0: They can follow us on social media, first and foremost. Our Instagram, our TikTok, our Facebook, we have socials on every platform, so they can follow us there. They can also just wishlist the game. It's very helpful to wishlist the game on Steam for us because it, like I said, it shows those engagement numbers. But yeah, just keep an eye out for us. We're going to be posting a lot on social media in the coming months.
1: And I know usually with video games, you don't just immediately hop into showing a trailer and then the game is coming out like that same week or even in the next month. But, you know, there's different stages you have to go through. So when can people start to play test for this, do you think?
0: For sure. Yeah, we're actually looking into starting a play testing campaign in the near future. So we do have an actual build that is ready for people to play. It's basically a question of figuring out how to distribute that build to players. So be on the lookout in the near future for playtesting opportunities.
1: And George, what actually inspired you at the studio to actually come up with this as your first game? Like when I was watching the trailer, I was getting, and you hinted at this already, but the game Peak, where you're trying to help your friends kind of climb up to the top of a mountain and the interactions between the players where you can, with the closer you get to someone, the louder their mic is and all that kind of funny things. So what inspired this?
0: Yeah, this is largely inspired from my childhood. We spent a lot of time camping when I was a little kid. So I kind of came to the team with this idea of it started out as a family of four going camping together. We kind of pivoted in the middle of development to this corporate theming. So we like, first of all, it's a more fun theme to kind of like make fun of, you know, corporate stooges rather than a family. But yeah, basically like we were playing the same games after being laid off. We were like, you know, we can make one of these games. And, you know, like Nova Scotia is chronically underrepresented in games. So we wanted to make sure that whatever we made was set like here in town. So we deliberately chose our natural landscape as our inspiration and kind of went from there.
1: George, thank you for your time today and good luck.
0: Absolutely. Thank you very much.
1: George Greer is a co-founder of Baizong, an independent game studio in Halifax. To learn more about their debut game, Out of Office, you can visit their website.

0: Moira and Claire with No Hesitation. They'll be playing tomorrow night at Dyke Night Acoustic, Constant Cravings, taking place at the Carlton. And if you were also wondering what that website was for that gaming studio for Bezong, it is BESSZONG.ca. And we are currently trying to get our next guest on the line to talk with us about online gambling sites and how they are not legal everywhere in Canada, only in Ontario, and as of this week in Alberta. And our guest is Theo Van Buzekom. Oh, we do have Theo. Okay, let's do this. Okay, we've seen the ads attempting to tempt us to make a wager.
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0: These online gambling sites, as I was saying earlier, are not legal everywhere in Canada, only in Ontario, and as of this week, Alberta. The proliferation of online betting raises big questions about how these provinces will keep players safe. To tell us about the different approaches, we're joined by CBC Radio producer Theo Van Buzekom. Theo, welcome to Main Street.
4: Hi, thanks for having me.
0: Why is it a good time now to examine what's happening with online gambling?
4: Yeah, so there's just been this big injection of Canadians who now have access to private gambling sites because Alberta made them legal, becoming the second province to do so just on Monday. And that caught my attention because I'm in the province where it was the first place for these private sites to become legal in 2022, which is Ontario. Mm-hmm. And I'm a big sports fan. I'm also a young guy, so I'm the target of these companies. And I've used a few of them, so I know how tempting they can be and why so many people spend money on them, which has been super lucrative for the province because Ontario rakes in a ton of money from these companies every year. In 2025, people wagered over $100 billion on regulated betting sites in the province, which is up from $35 billion 4 years ago, which has made them a lot of money because the province charges these companies 20% of their revenues. But there is a potential dark side to this growth. You know, there's been a sharp increase in people contacting Ontario's gambling helpline, and gambling-related bankruptcies have more than tripled, according to the Investigative Journalism Foundation. There is one caveat, which is that while problem gambling in Ontario has increased, it has only increased a little bit, just 0.5% since 2018. So while there are signs of increased gambling harm due to opening up the market, the full picture isn't totally clear. But the reason Ontario says they opened the market was to make these online sites safer, that it's safer for people to use a regulated site than an unregulated one.
0: So Ontario says regulated sites are safer, but are they?
4: Yeah, so to answer that, I want to bring

0: in someone who struggled with gambling addiction. Connor Laffey started gambling online over a decade ago, before the legalization in Ontario. And for him, it began with online poker.
1: Sports was the next thing. I kind of dropped poker, never went back. And then, yeah, sports took over. And then slots, when I found out about slots, that's where I lost most of my money and my time and my mental health, everything.
0: So when Ontario regulated the market in 2022, Connor told me that he was at the peak of his gambling. But he did notice once he started using these regulated sites that they were clearly safer than the gray market ones he'd been using in the past.
2: So how exactly are these regulated sites safer?
0: Yeah, so one thing the government did was force gambling companies to include safety tools like the ability to set spending limits, time limits, and crucially, to self-exclude. That last one is the one I want to focus on because it's been a source of contention. Self-exclusion is pretty simple. Someone who's worried about their gambling goes to an outfit and says, I don't want to gamble here anymore for X amount of time, and then that company is supposed to block them from using it for that amount of time. And this is the only thing that worked for Connor, he says. But there was a problem.
2: And what was that problem?
0: See, in every other province, there's only one online gambling operator, which is owned and run by the government. So in Nova Scotia, you only need to self-exclude from one place. But in Ontario, there are dozens of legal operators for someone like Connor to choose from and no way to self-exclude from them all at once, which made it harder for him to stop.
1: I went one at a time, meaning I signed up for all 44 at different times. And, you know, if I lost enough money, if it destroyed my mental health enough, I'd be like, this is it for forever. I'd self-exclude. And then, you know, a week, 2 days, 24 hours later, you know, I'd be weak and I'd sign up for another one.
0: So without a centralized self-exclusion system, Connor was basically playing whack-a-mole with his own addiction.
2: We mentioned at the start of this conversation that Alberta has also opened their private online gambling market. What are they doing differently?
0: Yeah, so a big difference is that Alberta is offering centralized self-exclusion right away. The province has a website called selfexclusion.ca, where with a few clicks, you can block yourself from all gambling operators in the province. And advocates have been asking for something like this in Ontario for years, which they got this year in May. It's called BetGuard. I was curious to see how it worked to sign up. I just had to upload my ID, scan my face, and then pick a period to self-exclude for. BetGuard offers up to 5 years. Then I tried logging on to a couple gambling sites, and sure enough, I was blocked from all of them. And now I can't gamble online in Ontario for 6 months. But that's a new feature in the province, and Connor's wondering why that option wasn't available to him sooner.
2: Okay, so it's clearly good that this tool is available, but how effective is self-exclusion overall at making gambling safer?
0: Yeah, so it's known as a fairly effective tool, but it's got some limitations. The first challenge is that the player has to make the decision to do it, which isn't easy. And experts told me that uptake tends to be quite low. The next limitation is that it's generally a last resort. The people who self-exclude are often doing it because things have already gotten really bad. Here's Connor again.
1: When you self-exclude, you're truly at your wit's end. That is a moment of strength and clarity where you realize this is killing you. This is destroying you. And you're like, I don't want this to ruin my relationship with my parents, my partner, my friends, and myself.
0: Yeah. So while having this tool available is important, it's by no means a silver bullet to make gambling safer.
2: Connor. Oh my gosh. Theo. I think we're going to have to leave it there just because we're running out of time here today. But thank you so much for being here.
0: I appreciate your time. Thank you.
2: That's CBC radio producer Theo Van Buzicum joining us from Toronto. Amy Johnston, quick last look at traffic.
3: Yeah, nothing out of the ordinary too much. As we are heading towards the end of rush hour, things are actually looking pretty good in the HRM right now. Both of the bridges are all green on the maps. McDonald a little yellow, but you know, nothing out of the ordinary. That incident near Rockingham Drive still seems to be there, but I'm not seeing any slowdowns regarding that. But yeah, that's all for traffic today.
2: Thank you, Amy. 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Here on the radio, Your World Tonight is next on CBC Television and CBC Gem. CBC Nova Scotia News at 6 is coming right up. My name is Alex Guy. I've been filling in for Jeff Douglas today. Thank you for listening.

0: It's a delicacy in other countries. You look it up and Google it. It's expensive as a meat. You try to find it, but
1: what does it taste like?
0: Yeah, it tastes to me. It's like alligator without the fish taste. Alligator has a little hint of

Time once again for the Daily As It Happens news quiz. First, though, I'll take a quick moment to salute yesterday's winners, Pancake Richardson and Brenda the Talking Giraffe, each of whom has won $1 million. Amazing work, you two. Your checks are in... Sorry, just a second. Pardon?

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1: Thursday on Information Morning, Halifax Pride officially kicks off Thursday with a flag raising at Grand Parade in front of City Hall. We'll get a preview of events from the Executive Director of Halifax Pride. Tara Lynn Taylor will bring us up to speed on some of the other festivals happening around the province. And a tragic encounter with a bat has led the Canadian Medical Association Journal to discuss a rare case of a person contracting rabies. We'll find out what happened and what we can learn from it Thursday on Information.

0: Risk of thunder showers, then clearing later on. Winds westerly 20, gusting to 40, lows of 16. Tomorrow, sunny in the morning and the early afternoon, then a chance of showers. A risk of thunder showers in the afternoon as well. Winds westerly 30, gusting to 50, highs of 26, except 18 along parts of the coast. And Friday, sunny, highs of 22.
1: Hello again and welcome back. I'm Neil Kirksall.
2: And I'm Chris Howden. This is As It Happens, the Wednesday edition. Part two. Coming up.
1: Chain reaction. Investigators are sifting through the wreckage after a car hit an apartment building in Edmonton and then triggered a deadly gas explosion.
2: Clearview Mirror. An emotional British Prime Minister, Keir Starmer, faces his final question time in Parliament and takes the opportunity to retroactively clean up his messy time as leader.
1: And not a lick of sense. Researchers in Belgium find the simple act of mutual grooming among cats might be more complicated than previously believed and is not always an act of kindness. Stay tuned.

0: 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Jordan Ellenberg is a mathematician, professor, and author of the book Shape, The Hidden Geometry of Information, Biology, Strategy, Democracy, and Everything Else. He's not just a mathematician, he plays one.
1: Who can tell me what?
2: 7,695.
0: In the movie Gifted, about an exasperated child prodigy, Ellenberg briefly appears as, you guessed it, a math professor.
3: What I want you to notice is that when you compute P of N for N congruent to 4 mod 5, the answer is a multiple of 5.
0: Which means he's now one of a select group of people in the world with what's known as an Erdős-Bacon number. Maybe you've heard of a Bacon number. That's the number of steps between any given movie star and prolific actor Kevin Bacon. For example, Diane Keaton has a Bacon number of 2. She was in Marvin's Room with Robert De Niro.
4: Do you mind if I call you Augustina?
5: Well, my name is Bessie.
4: Bessie, of course, I'm sorry.
0: And Robert De Niro was in Sleepers with Kevin Bacon.
4: I may not be in your division, but I do weigh more than 85 pounds.
6: Yeah, that's right. So how you been?
0: Mathematicians have their own version of the Bacon number. It's the Erdős number, the number of steps away from co-authoring a paper with the prolific Hungarian mathematician, Paul Erdős. For example, Albert Einstein has an Erdős number of 2, since he co-authored with Ernst Strauss, who co-authored with Erdős. But only a very select few have an Erdős-Bacon number, linked both to a paper published by Erdős and a movie starring Kevin Bacon. Jordan Ellenberg's Erdős number is 3.
7: I wrote a paper in 2001 about modular forms with Chris Skinner, who as a Bell Labs intern in 1993 wrote a paper about zeta functions with Andrew Odlyzko, who wrote 3 papers with Erdős between 1979 and 1987. My Bacon number is 2, thanks to being in Gifted with Octavia Spencer, who played Big Customer opposite Kevin Bacon's Jorge in the 2005 Queen Latifah vehicle Beauty Shop. So my Erdős-Bacon number is 3 plus 2, or 5.
0: With that 5, Jordan Ellenberg joins Stephen Hawking, Colin Firth, Elon Musk, and just a handful of others. Besides the prestige, Ellenberg appreciates the geometry of his Erdős-Bacon number. That when you think of 2 movie stars or 2 mathematicians and the distance from one to another, you're thinking geometrically. And otherwise scattered and meaningless relationships can also be ordered into shape. Here's the second part of my conversation with Jordan Ellenberg.
7: Rita Dove is a Pulitzer Prize winning poet, a former poet laureate of the United States, and the Commonwealth Professor of English at the University of Virginia, where Thomas Jefferson and James Joseph Sylvester both thought deep mathematical thoughts in their day. But in the early 1960s, she was a nerdy kid in Akron, Ohio. Her father was an industrial chemist, the first Black research chemist at Goodyear Tire. Most great poets never write even one math poem, but Dove wrote 2. Geometry. I prove a theorem and the house expands. The windows jerk free to hover near the ceiling. The ceiling floats away with a sigh. As the walls clear themselves of everything but transparency, the scent of carnations leaves with them. I am out in the open. And above, the windows have hinged into butterflies, sunlight glinting where they've intersected. They are going to some point, true and unproven. There's something special about geometry, something that makes it worth writing poems about. Everywhere else in the school curriculum, you must, in the end, defer to the teacher's authority or a textbook's. When it comes to who fought in the French and Indian Wars or what the principal products of Portugal are. In geometry, you make your own knowledge. The power is in your hands. The Pythagorean theorem isn't true because Pythagoras said it was. It's true because we can, ourselves, prove that it's true. Behold. But truth and proof are not the same thing. That's where Dove's poem ends, with the point true but unproven. Proof is an essential tool for us, the measure of our certainty, just as it was for Lincoln. But it is not the point. The point is to understand things. We want not just the facts, but the souls of the facts. It's at the moment of understanding that the walls go transparent, the ceiling flies off, and we're doing geometry.
0: I want to read you part of an article from the Washington Post way back in 1987. It was about you winning a competition called the USA Math Olympiad. This is what you had to say about math way back in 1987. I always think of it as a zoo. There are a million different mathematical objects. They are like animals. Some are like each other and some are unlike. The amazing thing is it all connects. Something or anything you prove with trigonometry is just as true if you do it with algebra. I think it's kind of amazing, actually, if you think of it from an emotional point of view. I don't think a lot, or perhaps most people listening to our conversation would have an emotional point of view about mathematics. So what is it that's emotional about it for you?
2: So first of all, I am curious because what 16-year-old me wrote makes perfect sense to 50-year-old me, but does it make sense to you? I'm curious. Or do you read that and you're like, what the hell is that kid talking about? Is he drunk? I'm curious how that reads.
0: No, it reads in a wondrous way, actually. To talk about math in an emotional point of view at 16, wow, like, I want to know more. I'd like to interview that kid.
2: I have a 16-year-old. 16-year-olds are filled with emotions. Trust me, I know this very well. I mean, it's and we can forget this when we emphasize the formal and the rigorous side of the subject. Although it's incredibly important and it's one of the things that sort of makes math special and makes it different from other endeavors. We must never forget that math is made of people. I mean, it's a human activity that human beings do for human reasons, and everything that people do, they have feelings about, right? Like the desire to prove something is a desire. Like you feel frustration, you feel eagerness, like you feel, okay, maybe it's more like 95% frustration, 5% eagerness in your actual life as a researcher. That's life in science. But, you know, as a teacher, let me say this. Okay, so I teach math, right? I teach at the University of Wisconsin. I'm in front of students all the time. The biggest human challenge we have as teachers, and this is going to sound sort of silly, but it really is important, is that we know math very well. Okay, that sounds like that should be good, right? I mean, and it is good, but we know math very well and our students do not. And in order to be an effective teacher, you have to kind of imagine yourself into the mind of not knowing it. That can be very hard, actually, if you know it very well and you've known it for a long time. Actually, I'm going through this right now because I have a 16-year-old. I'm teaching him how to drive. It's hard to explain how to drive, right? Because you just know.
0: It's so intuitive.
2: Right. It's actually hard to put yourself into the mindset of not knowing how to drive. And in the same sense, it's hard for me to put myself into the mindset of not knowing geometry or not knowing calculus or something like that.
0: Do you still think of math as a zoo?
2: Yes, absolutely. I mean, and I think it's actually, maybe I was only just dimly grasping it then. But, you know, Henri Poincaré, who's one of the great geometers and is a central figure in my book, and also just an incredible creator of aphorisms. I mean, if this guy could be on Twitter, it would be like incredible because he was like so good with these like little pithy sayings that he would come up with. So he has this remark that is sort of resounded through the history of mathematics ever since, where he says mathematics is the art of calling different things by the same name. Beautiful, beautiful, because it has that ironic tang that we love, right? It's like, wait, I thought mathematicians were supposed to be super precise and call everything exactly what it is. Like, well, yes, we do. But at the same time, it's also incredibly important to know what distinctions not to make. And in a way, what we do at the zoo is like that, right? On the one hand, if you need to know exactly what subspecies of tiger that is, you can find that information. It's there on the little placard. But you also, when you think about animals, you can say, okay, there's this tiger and there's that tiger. And sometimes you just need to know that it's a tiger. In any given moment, there's certain distinctions that are important to make and certain distinctions that are unimportant is kind of how we think about animals and other kinds of menageries. And it's how we think about math too.
0: Well, it's funny. Actually, it's a good way to get into this next topic I want to tackle.

0: with you, which you foreshadowed, which is how we teach kids about math. Because I think one of the points you were making about math is that we make the mistake of saying if kids don't understand it, it's probably their fault.
1: Okay, well, I do have a little bit of a heterodox view about this. So I'll say this. I don't think that the goal of math teaching should be for every school kid to love math, which I think plenty of my colleagues would say, like, that's the goal. Like, we have to find a way for them to experience the love of math that people like me do, people in my profession and people who teach math at the K-12 level do. And I guess I don't believe in that because I think it's authentically like kind of weird how much I love math. Like I think that that's,
0: it's rare.
1: In the same way that there's people who like, you know, I also like super, super love like ultra salty, like Swedish, like herring roe spread, like on a cracker. And like, I know the people who love it. And like, not everybody loves it, and that's okay. But what depresses me about what's happening in math education is not if kids are like, I don't care about math that much, I don't love it. Okay, you don't love it, fine. What is sad is if kids are like, I can't do this, I'm like congenitally incapable of do this. Kids who are trained to be like, this is just impossible for me. I think that's just almost never the case. And I do think we've trained a lot of children to believe that about themselves. And that's pretty bad.
0: And yet you point out that one of the biggest problems in how we educate children in math is that we often tell them that math is easy. What's wrong with doing that?
1: Because it's not. That's the reason. Math is actually very hard. And there is a fine line. I am definitely not going to sit here and tell people how to do it because I am not a K-12 teacher. But even in college, we have the same issue. I think we need to find a way, and it takes a lot of emotional intelligence, like it's not an easy thing, to send the message that it's hard, but it's a hard thing that you can do, that people in general can do. Like, we do hard things. We do hard things all the time. Just like learning to like be an adult and live life is hard, but people do it. Mm-hmm. Raising a child is incredibly hard, right? Nobody would say it's easy to like somehow have a kid like survive from like infancy to like, you know, through 5 years old. And yeah, look around you, like everybody's doing it. And we don't tell people it's going to be easy. We don't. We tell people it's hard, but there's going to be something in it for you. It's worthwhile and it's possible for you. And I think with work, we can send that message. But if we say it's easy, I do think it's really dangerous because and I had to unlearn this, by the way, it comes naturally to us, partly because if you know it really well, it is easy for you. Like, what if I said to my kid, like, okay, driving's easy. You just get on the highway and go. Just, you know, I do this every day. Like, it's easy. Just like, okay, I might be like a smear on the pavement right now, if that's what I told him. No. And I think that if you tell a child, this is simple, this is easy, and then they encounter the fact that it is manifestly not simple or easy, what are they going to think? Are they going to think my teacher lied to me? No, because kids trust teachers. They're going to think, oh, I'm stupid. The problem's with me. This is easy and I couldn't immediately do it. So therefore this whole enterprise, I'm out. And we do send that message and I think it's incredibly bad.
0: Here's something that we heard about recently. The Florida Department of Education recently declared that it had rejected several math textbooks because they included what they called, quote unquote, critical race theory. The department didn't offer any details about what was in these math textbooks, but here's Florida's lieutenant governor appearing on Fox and Friends. Cue tape.
2: I knew it was being taught in school, but you know that there's an ideology here that they're trying to indoctrinate our children when it's tucked into math books.
3: Indeed, Rachel, and good morning. And you're right. What we've seen is obviously a systematic attempt by these publishers to infiltrate our children's education by embedding topics such as critical race theory, things that have nothing to do with math.
2: Right. So they're seeing like math problems that, you know, have gender issues involved and CRT in it. What's been the reaction of parents from Florida on this?
3: Especially in those youngest grades when kids are most impressionable. We have to make sure that our kids are free from indoctrination, that we're not embedding this ideology. And I think that parents really want to make sure that in Florida, their kids are going to be taught, not indoctrinated.
0: So, of course, we have no way of knowing what's actually in those books because the department didn't give any examples. But this is not the first political controversy over math education. There was a conflict over the so-called Common Core math a few years ago. And before that, it was a debate between liberals and conservatives over new math in the mid 20th century. Why is teaching math so politically contentious?
1: First of all, let me say this. I'm not going to like say anything about the textbooks Florida is using or not using because I have not seen them. I don't know what's in them. Like, you know, I have my own biases, but I'm not. I mean, but I will say this. OK, we have an amazing collection at the University of Wisconsin of historical math textbooks, of basically like books that were used in Wisconsin from about 1910 until the present. And like three full bookcases of math textbooks. And looking at these books, just standing there and picking them off the shelf and looking at them, what you realize is that every single controversy about math education that exists, we have been having for 100 years or more. Every single approach. You know, so for instance, okay, I'll give you an example. You know, Common Core, which is very controversial, one of the things that people really didn't like is like, okay, I mean, there's a lot of different stuff that makes up Common Core. But one thing is like, okay, we're going to sort of have a part of the classroom time be students trying to develop ideas about what's the case, like trying to sort of, rather than being told, here's the method, do it. Here's another method, do it. Here's another method, do it. Being told, like, okay, here's a bunch of answers. Can you sort of figure out, can you sort of try to understand like what relates them, like what the commonalities are? Can you sort of like, you know, the so-called discovery teaching. I'm not even going to weigh in on whether or not that's like a good idea and for which grades, et cetera, et cetera. I'm just going to say that, you know, while researching this book, I found a geometry textbook from 1860 that uses the exact same approach where there's no instruction at all, just a list of problems. And it's like, okay, try to do these like 180 problems in this order. Think about each one in the light of the ones you did before and discover for yourself the principles of geometry. Oh, wow. Nothing is new. Nothing is new. If you want to say like, what is this like new thing where math textbooks try to have questions that touch directly on questions of social import, you can find this in like textbooks from the 1930s. I've seen them. I mean, it's just, we go around and around and around in circles, like having the same arguments again and again. And there's probably like no way to stop doing that. But you asked, why do we have this argument about specifically about math? And I would say, I mean, first of all, to some extent, I can promise you there's like huge curricular issues about how we teach about the Civil War in history class, what books, which authors we read in English class, et cetera, et cetera. But I do think math is special because of this feature. I'm going to sort of bring us back to where we started. It has a certain prestige and it has this certain freedom from authority. The idea that math is kind of threatening because it enables students to draw their own conclusions that authorities cannot overrule. That's very old. In fact, okay, are you ready? There's like, you go back to the 17th century. I feel like you want to interrupt the train, but the train is rolling and then I'm going to let you talk.
0: Please keep going.
1: Okay. You can go back to the 17th century and there's an amazing book written in defense of Newton called Geometry, No Friend to Infidelity. So people were like writing whole books being like, I know you think that if people get into this calculus stuff, they're going to be like, okay, forget Jesus. Now it's all calculus. Like that's, I mean, you don't have to write a whole book about that unless there's a controversy, unless some lieutenant governor at the time was like, I don't like this Newton thing. I mean, this seems dangerous. It seems like it's some locus of authority that's not the one I'm comfortable with. So that's old. And it's not just the 20th or 21st century. It's not just America or Florida. It's like a pretty common thing that because mathematics and even especially geometry has this property of kind of, I can make the knowledge myself, it's dangerous. It's seen as dangerous because it is kind of dangerous.
4: Maybe the purest example of this point of view is the short novel Flatland, written by English schoolmaster Edwin Abbott in 1884. It is a story told by a square.
5: I call our world Flatland, not because we call it so, but to make its nature clearer to you, my happy readers, who are privileged to live in three dimensions.
4: The book takes place in a two-dimensional world whose inhabitants are unable to conceive any direction not spanned by the four compass points they know. The people in the plane are geometric figures whose shape determines their position in society. The more sides a person has, the higher their station.
5: Our professional men and gentlemen are squares, to which class I myself belong.
4: The most exalted of all polygons so multi-sided as to be indistinguishable from circles.

0: isosceles triangles constitute the masses. The only people below them are women, who are mere line segments, and who are presented in the novel as terrifying creatures, nearly mindless, lethally pointy, and invisible when viewed head-on.
1: It was the first day of a long vacation. Having amused myself till a late hour with my favorite recreation, geometry, I had retired to rest with an unsolved problem in my mind.
0: Upon awakening, the square is startled by a disembodied voice, which reveals itself as coming from a tiny circle that has somehow gotten inside his house.
2: I am indeed, in a certain sense, a circle, and a more perfect circle than any in Flatland. But to speak more accurately, I am many circles in one.
0: The circle grows and shrinks inexplicably. But of course, that's because the circle is not a circle, but a sphere, whose cross-section inside our narrator's universe grows and shrinks as the sphere moves up and down in the third dimension. The sphere tries to explain itself to the square.
2: Your country of two dimensions is not spacious enough to represent me, a being of three dimensions, but can only exhibit a slice or section of me, which is what you call a circle.
0: After words fail, the sphere lifts the narrator out of his home plane and tilts him, so that he can see for himself the shape of the world he had previously only inferred.
1: Awestruck at the sight of the mysteries of the three-dimensional Earth, thus unveiled before my unworthy eye, I said to my companion, "The matter is now so clear to me, the nature of real space so palpable, that methinks I could make a child understand it. Permit me to descend at once and enlighten the world."
0: Returning to his plane after this revelation, the square tries to spread the news about what he's seen. Predictably, he's imprisoned, and that's where the novel leaves him, locked up, his revelation ignored.
1: I exist in the hope that these memoirs, in some manner, may find their way to the minds of humanity in this dimension, and stir up rebels who shall refuse to be confined to just two dimensions.
0: Flatland was received at the time of publication with a mixture of bemusement and dismissal. The New York Times said, "It's a very puzzling book and a very distressing one, and to be enjoyed by about six or at the outside seven persons in the whole of the United States and Canada." But it's become a favorite of young people with a taste for geometry, adapted for film several times and continually in print. I read it again and again as a kid. But I didn't understand as a child that the book was a satire, lampooning rather than embracing the already old-fashioned view of social hierarchy that holds sway in Flatland. Far from seeing women as empty-headed death needles, Abbott was an advocate of equality in education. He served on the council of the Girls Public Day School Company, which financed secondary education for women. The power of geometry in this telling is that a two-dimensional being can infer, by pure thought, the properties of a higher world he can't directly observe. The principles of geometry, far from enforcing an oppressive social order, are a way out of it for those able to accept the reality of the world beyond. The geometry we know can be used to endorse conventional ways, but the geometry we don't yet know is a threat. In 17th century Italy, the Jesuits stamped out mathematicians' attempts to develop a rigorous theory of infinitesimals and compute the areas and volumes of previously inaccessible figures. If it went beyond Euclid, it was suspect. Geometry, especially new geometry, offers a locus of authority that rivals the established order. In this way, it can be a destabilizing force and a radical measure.
3: Hey babe, does the straw have one or two holes?
4: Technically, there's one there and there's one there. So that's two, but always at one hole that continues all the way through.
5: Because you want to know, I have the unpopular opinion. I think it's one hole. Zero.
6: One hole.
7: It's two holes.
8: One hole.
9: Look, you're telling me, if I cut a hole in the bottom of this cup, right, and I drop this through there, it went through two holes, or is it one hole?
4: Two.
9: It's one hole.
4: There's two holes, the bottom of the straw and the top. Top hole, that's bottom hole.
10: You tackle the

problem very early in your book of how many holes there are in a straw. I have my own opinions about this, which I feel best not to share. but I'm curious first if we could begin with kind of an overview. What is that problem? What is the question we're really

0: not an austere and arid exercise of pure reason. It's reason married to intuition. If you don't have intuition, you can't start. Okay, I'll tell you something that my PhD advisor told me, which is kind of, it's actually kind of mathematical folk wisdom, but I learned it from my advisor. And he said it in the context of doing mathematics research, but I think it applies more generally. He said, like, you know, you try to prove by day and you try to disprove by night. Like, whatever it is that you think is the case, whatever opinion it is that you have, of course, you sort of spend a certain amount of time trying to bolster it and like sort of arguing for it. But you also got to spend a certain amount of your day, whatever it is that you think is the case, however it is you think the world works, I'd better be able to inhabit the possibility, and since I haven't proved it yet, I'd better be able to inhabit the mental realm of disbelieving it and being the person who's trying to prove the opposite so that I can see whether I can do that or not. And if I can, maybe there's a reason.
1: Is it too far a stretch to say we could be more empathetic and better have better arguments if we thought that way more often?
0: Yeah, absolutely. And I think, you know, this is a bigger conversation and math is only one strand of it. But I think it's definitely true that we've sort of accidentally built a kind of information sphere that doesn't reward that at all. Like, it rewards winning. It rewards the so-called dunk, right? If you're like on Twitter all day, as I like to be, because math Twitter is like cool in its way, you can definitely see that somehow you don't get points for being able to empathetically imagine yourself into the position of holding a position opposite to the one you hold, right? You get points for kind of tenaciously being a bulldog and being like, here is where I am and I will never leave. And I think that math teaches you to sort of not be in this mindset, at least as regards like questions about straws and pants.
1: Thank you so much for your time and your insights.
0: Thank you. This is really fun talking.
1: Jordan Ellenberg teaches mathematics at the University of Wisconsin-Madison. He's also the author of Shape, The Hidden Geometry of Information, Biology, Strategy, Democracy, and Everything Else. For more on the wonders of geometry, head to our website, cbc.ca/ideas, where you can find our episode on the power of Euclid, peace, order, and good geometry. This episode was produced by Matthew Lazen Ryder. Technical production, Danielle Duval. Web producer, Lisa Ayuso. Senior producer, Nicola Luksic. Greg Kelly is the executive producer of Ideas, and I'm Nala Ayed.